0: purges. Voting law experts say that a rule barring systematic voter purges 90 days before an election will likely limit the ruling's impact on the midterms. New polls out this week paint a mixed picture of how people feel about AI. NPR's Windsor Johnston reports the surveys come amid calls from industry leaders to slow development of the rapidly changing technology.
1: A new Reuters Ipsos poll found 73% of Americans worry that AI companies are not doing enough to prevent serious harm. Harvard Medical School psychologist Luana Marquez says those concerns make sense, but people need a way to stay informed about the risks of AI without getting overwhelmed by every warning.
2: I think you're looking at data in a balanced way, trying to take emotions out and not drinking out of a fire hose. I think if you're every day and go, what's happening to AI today? You're basically activating that threat in your brain.
1: In a separate Gallup poll, 34 out of 37 countries surveyed said they feel optimistic about AI, but 3 out of 4 Americans told Gallup AI worries them. Windsor Johnston, NPR News.
0: Residents on Hawaii's Big Island are bracing for potentially life-threatening and catastrophic flooding from Hurricane Nolo. The U.S. National Weather Service says tropical storm conditions are expected to begin on land in the evening. Meanwhile, Mexico is still under threat of another Pacific hurricane, Polo. You're listening to NPR News from Washington. Volkswagen says it's recalling 2.86 million Volkswagen and Audi branded vehicles as a precautionary measure over a screw whose failure could cause a loss of steering. The affected vehicles are Volkswagen Tiguan, Touran, Golf, Golf Variant, and Caddy models built between 2013 and 2024, and Audi Q3 models made between 2017 and 2024. A federal judge in Oklahoma handed a win to a Jewish charter school this week. State Impact Oklahoma's Beth Wallace reports this would be the nation's first publicly funded religious school.
3: Earlier this year, a state board rejected the application for Ben Gamla Jewish Charter School, a virtual school providing religious education. The board relied on a 2024 Oklahoma Supreme Court ruling for a similar case with a Catholic school. Now, a judge says that rejection was discriminatory. Rachel Lazar is the president of Americans United for Separation of Church and State, which has joined the case.
4: We're directly funding with taxpayer money religious education and turning government schools into religious government schools.
3: If appealed, the case could wind up before the U.S. Supreme Court, which was split on a similar case last year. For NPR News, I'm Beth Wallace in Tulsa.
0: The robotic spacecraft that failed to rescue an aging NASA telescope has plunged back to Earth less than 3 months after launching. It reentered the atmosphere overnight, bringing the $30 million salvage effort of NASA's Swift Observatory to a close. This is NPR.
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8: Welcome to First Coast Connect. I'm Ann Schindler, and it's time for our Friday Week in Review. Among our topics, JEA's former CEO gets an early release halfway through his 4-year prison sentence. A no-kill animal shelter policy faces scrutiny after a child is injured by a dog with a history of complaints. A local nonprofit has a new executive vacancy after the departure of City Councilman Kevin Carrico. Gubernatorial hopeful Byron Donald says he still welcomes Trump's endorsement despite scrubbing most references to him from his website. And Senate candidate Angie Nixon resolves charges stemming from her governor's office sit-in without admitting wrongdoing. To talk about all that and more, I am joined by Obi Umina, attorney and political consultant. Good morning, Obi.
9: Good morning. Thanks for having me.
8: Elizabeth Caldwell, investigative reporter at Jacksonville Today. Elizabeth, good morning.
10: Good morning.
8: David Bauerlein, Metro reporter at the Florida Times Union. Hi, David.
11: Good morning, everybody.
8: And Nate Monroe, executive editor of the Florida Trib. Hi, Nate.
12: Hey, Ann.
8: Nate, you're going to croak it out this morning. You got a little bit of a frog in your throat.
9: Yes, at 38, this is what happens.
8: That's right. Yeah. The decline has begun.
9: Yes.
8: So I'm going to start with you, Nate, because it was a pretty good week for convicted former JEA CEO Aaron Zahn. He was released from prison 20 months after reporting there and not quite halfway through a four-year sentence. So what do we know about this, what happened, where he is, what's going on?
9: Yeah, we don't actually know very much. The Bureau of Prisons does not, you know, is not usually very forthcoming about these kinds of things. But what we know is that his status in the Bureau of Prisons database was updated to reflect that he is in what's called like a residential reentry center in Orlando, which is, you know, the kind of thing that people might refer to every day as like a halfway house. You know, he is on this sort of confinement outside of prison now. So he's not in prison. He was in a federal prison in South Carolina, but he's back in Florida. He served 20 months of his four-year sentence in South Carolina. And I think that, you know, we were talking about this before the show started. You know, if you look at sentencing guidelines and you look at, you know, the kind of calculations that have to be done and like the minimum amount of time that you have to serve, I think what's clear is that he is in this status now because of some kind of circumstance. This wasn't just that he had time for good behavior or that he met some threshold. There is something that, you know, I think permitted him to get out on this basis.
8: And when you say that, you're not necessarily talking about just like favoritism.
9: Situation. Yeah. I mean, there are like, and I'm saying this, I don't know that this is the case, but there's like compassionate release that you can apply for, you know, based on circumstances in your life. If a caretaker dies that, you know, is caring for someone and there's no one else to care for them. I mean, there are circumstances that can allow for this that are completely normal and above board.
8: He also got some news this week, some good news about back pay he might be entitled to. And I want to get to that. But David Bauerlein, this is a story you covered heavily, as did Nate. Remind us a little bit about the parameters of why he was in prison in the first place.
10: Right. So a federal jury convicted him of conspiracy and fraud for his role in helping to engineer an employee incentive payment program that really would have created millions, if not tens of millions of dollars in financial windfalls had the sale of JEA gone through, which he was helping to guide and engineer as CEO of JEA. So the jury found that basically he had concealed information or misled the board when it approved that program, did not realize at all the full financial ramifications of that, and that it was part of this basically a fraud to try and steal money from the taxpayers of Duval County through this employee incentive program that was kind of rushed through the board meeting. Nobody really understood, and only after it was really ferreted out did this whole sales process implode and fall apart. And at that point, then he was basically, the question was, he was no longer going to be CEO at that point in terms of the board where they were going with it. And it was a matter of how to, you know, sever his relationship with them. So that was kind of the background. It's been called by prosecutors the biggest scandal in the history of Jacksonville. It's still got political ramifications to this day. I think Aaron Zahn's name, when you bring it up, that really has a lot of resonance with people in terms of just the idea of public corruption and trying to exploit a public office for personal gain.
8: Obi, he was just one of several people that was in line to get possibly millions or tens of millions of dollars in the event of a sale if this all went through, and ultimately was the only person convicted and sent to prison out of this, you know, what seemed from the beginning like a conspiracy that had a lot of players. Mm-hmm. And so he was sort of the one figure that was going to be penalized for this. How does that play out to a public that was really concerned about this, you know, the sale of our utility, all of the jobs that were potentially at stake, all of the money that was potentially at stake, to have the one figurehead of it then serve just a portion of his sentence?
11: Yeah, I think it's very disappointing. And it wasn't just this part of it. I think if you remember, on the way in, he was able to get another kind of grace where he didn't go in because I guess his house got hit by a hurricane or something like that, and he had to take care of that. And so he hasn't really ever served, you know, this this full time. And I don't think the public, and I can't speak for everyone, but feels like they really got all of the people that were even involved in this. And he's probably not the only one. I think we'll talk about the arbitration, but the board did a lot of things wrong here in this particular situation besides appointing him in the first place. But, you know, I don't think the public feels like everyone who was involved in this scandal has been prosecuted or even looked at.
8: Yeah. So, Nate, the issue of arbitration that followed his dismissal, tell us a little bit about what you also reported on this week, which is the fact that he could be entitled to some compensation from JEA, which fired him.
9: Yeah. So Zahn, really from the moment that he was fired by the board in early 2020, you know, Zahn has had a couple of civil disputes with JEA that have essentially run in parallel with his kind of criminal troubles, and have moved a lot slower and have moved, you know, sort of largely out of the public eye. And one of those was this arbitration dispute with JEA. There was late 2019 was a very kind of frenzied time for the board. The board of directors at JEA and some city officials and city lawyers were all trying to tamp down really significant public criticism because of controversies that had accumulated during Zahn's tenure. The privatization effort, the effort to sell JEA, was highly controversial in and of itself. You know, even outside the you know, this sort of what became a later criminal act of like skimming profits off the top and pocketing them, there were just a lot of things Zahn had done that were very controversial, and the board moved in kind of a clumsy way to fire him. I think that's a pretty fair characterization. And in that clumsiness, over a series of several years now, an arbitrator essentially said they didn't deal with Zahn fairly and they might owe him some money, and possibly significant money, possibly maybe not that much money. We don't know that answer yet.
8: But this is basically a board that at the time was responding to this hue and cry. People were outraged about the sale. They were even more outraged when they learned the amount of money that some of these players stood to make from the sale. And so it sounds like from this arbitrator's position and her report, she's sort of maybe not naming the former board chair, April Green, but saying she wanted him out of there and she wanted him fired. She wanted him denied pay, all part of kind of messaging to the public that this was being taken very seriously.
9: Yeah. And, you know, something that's important to emphasize about this arbitration decision, the arbitrator did not, this is not a decision that weighed the merits of the controversies that Zahn was responsible for. It didn't even mention his criminal convictions. And it did not rest on actually whether cause existed to fire him. Like, this is not something the arbitrator actually seemed interested in litigating. This is all, the decision concerns itself with like very granular kind of abstract process. And, you know, if you didn't have any prior knowledge of JEA, and you read this arbitration decision, I mean, I think that there's this kind of narrative that emerges that Zahn was actually kind of a victim, that the board decided to get rid of him, and he sort of in good faith came to them and said, hey, I get it. You don't want to pay me as a consultant for a year. I'm willing to change this. Can we negotiate? And those good faith efforts were stymied by city lawyers who instead investigated his tenure and found cause to fire him.
8: Mm-hmm. If you're just joining us, we are talking about the week's headlines with our panel of journalists and media consultants, media observers, I guess we would call them. If you would like to join our conversation, you can reach us on air at 904-549-2937. You can email firstcoastconnect@wjct.org. We've got a call from Tom on the West Side. Good morning, Tom. Go ahead.
12: Good morning. I'm just wondering why we continue to pay people that badly let down the city and their responsibilities to it. We've got Zahn on one hand with JEA and Ford with JTA. And it's like these people do not need another dime of money from the city as badly as they have failed it.
8: Thanks, Tom. Also, an email from Scott on the South Side saying, I'm very disappointed that Aaron Zahn was released early from prison. A 4-year sentence was not long to begin with, and this early release does not provide much of a deterrent to make sure this type of crime does not happen again. Elizabeth Caldwell, just to kind of bring you into this conversation, you're obviously new to Jacksonville, and this whole scandal predates you, but it's kind of one of those things that attaches itself to the city. It's like a, you know, a recognizable mark of a history of something people view as David said, really a landmark corruption case in the city.
13: Yeah, I know. When Nate was saying if you didn't know much about JEA and you read this, you'd be kind of shocked, because I thought, wow, he got diverted because of a hurricane hit his house,
8: uh-huh.
13: And now he's out early. I thought, oh, wow, that's something.
8: I mean, so some people are looking at this, David, with the question, like, is he being treated with some favoritism? Is he getting special treatment? But I want to ask you, too, because both you and Nate were so central in reporting on this story, but also on kind of the corruption story that predated it, which was, you know, Congresswoman Karine Brown, who went to prison for corruption, that conviction later overturned. She was released early for compassionate reasons during COVID. And so I'm just curious, like, as a reporter, how does that hit any different when you are, you know, have investigated these cases so deeply yourself? I would say, you know, the two of you in many ways responsible for unearthing a lot of the information that led to these indictments and criminal convictions, than to have the cases either, you know, diminished with an overturned conviction or the person released early.
10: Yeah, I think the caller talking about the deterrent aspect of it, you know, the idea of taking a case like this, which was very complicated, time consuming, a lot of resources were expended by the federal government, a lot of time spent by jurors and witnesses on it. And then you bring a case like that, it's a deterrent to others. Don't do this, because there's really going to be a penalty if you're caught, convicted. I think prosecutors asked for 5 years. They got 4 years. And then you think, well, there's 85% of the sentence must be served at least, because there's some good conduct provision. But then there's also, you can, inmates can earn time off their sentence for going through programs in prison, so that reduces sentence. And it's kind of one of those cases where, on the one hand, yes, you want a prison system where people can rehabilitate themselves, they can get out and become productive members of society. On the other hand, it does sort of diminish the deterrent effect when somebody's serves 2 years and the last 3 or 4 months of that's in a outside the prison in a halfway house. Does that really send a signal to people that if you're caught, you're really going to pay the price for this? Certainly didn't realize at the time he was sentenced that it would be possible that he would just serve half that sentence and then be out again and essentially a free person again in society in terms of what was handed down by the jury. And probably jurors don't realize that either, frankly.
8: Yeah, probably very often. Nate, your thoughts on that?
9: Yeah, I mean... You know, I was a columnist for much, not all of his time. And my views about the nature of his leadership of JEA are pretty well known. But, so I am sympathetic to people who, you know, wanted to see accountability and who view, you know, some of these developments as representing some kind of unfair thing. And what I would just say is, look, this guy, he was under a grand jury investigation for multiple years. He did go to prison. All of this destroyed his life. He can never lead a public company again. He's a felon. And, there were consequences here. He was somebody, and this was actually also true of Corian Brown. I mean, these were people who had whose sense of worth and purpose were very tied to the things they were doing, and they emerged from prison unable to do those things anymore, and very, very much in a very diminished figures in that way.
8: Comment from Daryl saying, white collar crime pays. The only reason they got caught is great journalism. Thank you. Obi, I just want to at least, talk about the issue of privilege here, because there are people who, I think, social media is a place where people are going to say all kinds of things, but one of the things you hear is along the lines of how white collar crime, or particularly white defendants, I think maybe are given favorable treatment you know, federal court is interesting, I think, as an observer of it, is it's like if you're indicted, if you're, you know, if you're being charged in federal court, the chances are really, really strong that you're going to be convicted because the evidence is usually lock solid. But the sentences do seem to be greatly divergent from state court, and sometimes they seem a lot lighter.
11: Yeah, I mean, I think you know, it's clear that the federal government has a very strong conviction rate, particularly this circuit as well. And I think that, you know, you're going to jail is really what the saying is. But, you know, I've been surprised, just to speak to privilege. I think when I spoke about what happened on the way in, I think that was more of a sign of privilege than what is happening now, as opposed to him being in there. I do think there is a level of certain type of defendants get a certain look because they don't feel like they're as dangerous or as that typical person. I think that's important to bring up, that, you know, what Zahn did and what, you know, while it's white collar crime and it could have really hurt the city in a lot of different ways. And I think he got treated on the way in privileged than he now is, I think, is a totally different aspect after he spent 2 years in there. And I think we have to be careful about what, you know, how this looks to the public about what type of criminals are getting treated a certain way on the way in.
8: Gotcha. Well, if you're just joining us, we're talking about the week's headlines, and you can join us on air at 904-549-2937. Just want to take a quick call from Ms. Johnson in Arlington. Go ahead, please.
14: Yes, good morning. I'm calling to complain the fact that everybody needs to go all the way back when this stuff started. Started with Dickerson in 2003-2004 when he snuck up to Georgia, made a payment plan with Georgia Power and Vogtle Nuclear Power System, got us tied to a payment plan to have to pay Georgia Power and Vogtle $220 million a year every November. We didn't find out real good about it until 2017 when the money was started to that we had to start to pay Vogtle and Georgia Power. And then when they woke up to it, JEA lawyers went down there to sue Vogtle and Georgia Power to try to get out of the payment plan that Dickerson, CEO Dickerson, got us tied to.
8: Thank you.
14: The commissioners of Georgia did not take Duval County's side.
8: Thank you for those comments. I think we're talking about Plant Vogtle here and a former CEO that, you know, created that partnership. It has been enormously costly to the city, to JEA, kind of widely regarded as a bad deal, and has been used for political purposes to point to, you know, the reasons for other justifying other actions by the city utility.
9: Yes. Yes. I would just say, Vogtle has not been an under-discussed topic at JEA. And, you know, look, when that agreement was signed, the public power industry, or the power industry, was in a very different place. There was a widely held view that nuclear power was in the midst of a renaissance. There were federal incentives for utilities to get involved. And, you know, this was viewed as a pretty good investment by JEA that turned out not to be true, primarily for circumstances completely out of JEA's control.
8: And when she's talking about the CEO, I mean, was that Paul McElroy at the time, or was it?
9: I think the CFO who championed the deal.
10: I think Jim Dickinson was the CEO at the time that they entered into one of those classic, if we knew then what we know now, we never would have done it type of deals. Right. But it was a bad business deal. Mm-hmm. It wasn't anything where anybody had any kind of incentive or got any payoff as a result of engineering that
8: deal.
10: Just a
8: mistake.
10: Which is, yeah, it was a mistake. And if I can correct myself on one thing real quickly, and I think I said the jury gave the sentence to Aaron Zahn. It was actually the federal judge who gave that sentence. But yeah, no, Vogtle is one of those things where Plant Vogtle is a nuclear power plant. And if you get your electric bill, part of the reason why you're paying more than you otherwise would is it's very expensive to buy that electricity from Plant Vogtle. It's carbon-free. It's not causing global warming, but it's very expensive.
8: I want to move on now to a story that you've been digging into, Elizabeth, for months now, really, kind of been watching the progress in the newsroom. But it published this week. And, you know, broadly speaking, it's kind of a question of the impact of no-kill shelter policies. But it is framed around a story of a family on the West Side and a woman who initially had reported
15: some aggressive stray dogs. Can you tell us kind of what happened in the story that this concern is sort of framed around?
13: Yeah. So last year, this family on the west side, the Moors, but I guess I should start maybe like how the article went. So this woman was walking with her grandson down a street called Marquise Drive on West Side. Her name was Karen Hogan, and she described a pretty terrifying encounter with a brown and white pit bull that basically chased her and her baby, her grandson, back to her son's house. And she called the city, and
15: she called 911.
13: Yes. Yeah. She called 911. She was scared enough to call 911. They told her, you need to hang up and call 63 city. This didn't make it into the article, but she was really frustrated with that because she had to go through a phone tree. She said, I called it myself, and it's not super complicated, but if you're really scared, you don't want to be, you know,
15: making choices.
13: Numbers. Yeah. So she left a complaint there at 63 City. They told her that a truck would be coming right out. That's what she said. And she never saw it. She never got a phone call. Nothing happened.
15: And 630 City is kind of the city's funnel for all complaints that are city related, right?
13: Yes.
15: So she was diverted from 911. They said call 630 City.
13: Yes, right. So she called. It has Mayor Deegan saying it's a new day in Jacksonville. She left her complaint. Then she didn't hear anything. A couple of weeks later, the family saw the same dog again on their Ring camera. So she called again on November 5th, and same result.
15: Which was nothing.
13: Nothing, yes. And then on November 20th, that was when her neighbor, the Moores, the Roland Moore, specifically a four-year-old boy, was viciously attacked and lost his ear from the same dog. It's sort of heartbreaking because he wanted to give his mother a hug. They have a little gate in front of their house, and he climbed over it. She was standing out by the road putting their special needs daughter onto the bus. You know, the bus would come right to the house, and she would put her daughter on. And he wanted to hug his mother, so he climbed over their little fence to reach her at the road. The dogs were there, and he was afraid. So, you know, and I think it's pretty well established that some dogs have a really high prey drive. They see a smaller person who is afraid of them. That's not a really good situation. So,
15: And so the mom kind of covered him up and tried to protect him, but this dog was pretty intent, attacked him and took his ear. And so right after that happened, the woman who had initially complained twice to this city, Karen Hogan, basically called back furious saying, you know, now a kid has lost an ear. She said she finally got a response at that point.
13: Yeah, she said that it took something like that for someone to respond.
15: So you started looking into policies and how maybe there is a policy that is contributing to the fact that these dogs were not picked up. Tell us what you learned from staffers there and about the no-kill philosophy.
13: Right. So the no-kill philosophy is they want to release 90% of animals from the shelter alive. So it's kind of complicated, but because of that policy, perhaps, you know, in 2022, the shelter was so full that the interim chief of the shelter sent out an email to everyone saying, we can't take any more dogs because the shelter is so full. And sometimes, you know, shelters, from what I understand, they're in a really bad position because there's a respiratory virus or something going around. They don't want to bring in more dogs. And that's also could be connected to no-kill. But this particular email said the shelter is just too full. This is not because of a disease. So, and then we saw bites like the one Roland suffered, according to the health department, skyrocket the next year. So that was in 2022.
15: And so she's saying the shelter's full, so let's be kind of more judicious about who we're picking up. We don't have to pick up every dog.
13: Right. And she even offered some scripts about I think the one that we quoted in the article was like, let the stray dog lead you back to its house.
15: Not every stray is dangerous.
13: Yes, which was very optimistic, I thought, you know, but not every stray is dangerous. Here's some ideas. You could post this dog on social media. You could confine the dog yourself, kind of some solutions like that.
15: Okay. And so this, approach of no-kill, it involves certain things, maybe like managed intake, perhaps limiting hours. I mean, there's a variety of things that shelters can do, but it's not without critics. And I thought it was interesting that the no-kill philosophy that undergirds some of these policies at the local shelter is something that is opposed by PETA, which you usually think of as being pretty strong for animal protection. So why the opposition from an animal rights group like PETA?
13: Well, PETA thinks there is a fate worse than death for animals. So they would rather see an animal humanely euthanized. But I should say PETA doesn't even think that we should have pets. They don't believe in companion animals. So they think that, so with that in mind, they think that a humane death is better than languishing in a shelter or living on the streets where the dog will die anyway, just in an unpredictable fashion.
15: So when it comes to dog bite data, that's one thing that you dug into after this email, after these policies were introduced. And, you know, you spoke to some former employees of the shelter about this policy and how it's being enforced. But you looked at how many people are being bitten by dogs in Duval County. And there's a couple of sets of data. There's the health department, and then there's the records kept by animal control.
13: Right. So animal control contends that bites stayed flat in between 2022 and 2023. That was the only numbers I managed to get from them. But if you look at the documents, the internal documents, you see that they had effectively shut down intake. That's a quote, I think, from the email in 2022. So then the next year, you saw bites increase 238%, according to the health department. ACPS does dispute those numbers.
15: Health department is tracking reports from medical professionals, hospitals, doctors who are treating these bites. And so those numbers are based on actual medical reports. The shelter is basically responding to or recording reported bites that are reported to them.
13: Yes. Yeah. Okay. Yeah. That's what they say. They say this is based on community calls. I should say I couldn't get the raw data in either case. So
15: you had trouble getting a lot of data from the city on this.
13: I certainly did. They did not answer me for weeks and weeks. It wasn't until right before publication, we had a whole story written that was had no response from the city. We were about to publish it. And the editor here said, you need to get in touch with Marcy Gallo, who was the interim chief who sent that email. She was sort of the last person we hadn't tried to engage. And then at that point, once we sent that email, then they sent us the records.
15: Okay. I want to ask, I mean, just for the numbers that you did collect, the bites in 2022, 585, according to the health department. The next year, 2,155. The next year, 3,173. So seeing really significant jumps. Again, you know, we can't say for sure that that's the connection. But Obi, I want to ask you about from a liability standpoint, because as Elizabeth reports in this story, the woman whose son lost his ear, this 4-year-old, had pursued or at least inquired about, you know, what degree of liability the city holds for not picking up these dangerous dogs that were twice reported, and basically was told it's on you.
11: Yeah, I mean, I kind of disagree with that, but it is going to be a tough liability case with the city in general with these type of cases. There's a lot of kind of just state kind of threshold type of things that it's going to be difficult to do. But I do want to say, I think, you know, one of the things with a case like this is what you're seeing is like sometimes the government just gets it wrong. And like the fact that no one was sent out to look at these dogs or go out there at all is problematic and shows that someone's not doing their job. Whether or not they picked up the dog or not, it seems like nobody was even sent out there in the first place. And I think that's where, if the city has some liability, that's where it would be. There's a procedure that should happen, and it was not followed. And so there could be some liability there. It's always tough to sue the city for things like that, because we don't know if they were at other places, if they just didn't have time. But, you know, it seems like they had a procedure. They didn't follow that procedure at all. And now a kid has lost his ear for that, and that's a shame.
9: Can I also, I mean, the other thing that's a little bit striking to me, like, so I guess the cops can't help you if there's a vicious dog in your street. That seems bizarre to me.
15: Yeah, I mean, they did say that was what they refer to.
13: When the bite happened, it was JSO that actually responded.
15: Okay. David, I want to ask you, because money is a big issue that, you know, you've just been covering city budget. We're looking at a possible property tax cut that could give the city another really significant hit in terms of the money. One of the things that Elizabeth reported was just the staffing that this agency has currently. And she cited the metric that is proposed from the National Animal Control Association, which basically says a city needs an officer for every 18,000 residents. That would mean Jacksonville would need 57, and it currently has 20. And, you know, I don't think there's anybody on any side of this story that says we're adequately staffing animal control. They have all the resources they need to take care of the problem of strays. You know, we're on top of it. I don't think anybody's saying from a financial standpoint we're necessarily on great footing.
10: No, I think there was not this budget, but the previous year, I think they did add some funding to add some more staff. I'm not sure if it was at the shelter itself versus people who go out in the field. But yeah, that was striking that it's so low. Obviously, a huge city, a lot of ground to cover. To what extent that makes affects their ability to carry out this policy, which is, on one hand, it seems to make sense, which is every call is not the same in terms of the urgency of it. But when someone calls to report, I was chased by a dog, well, that's a call that should get follow-up. That's a call that should get responded to. So, yeah, it's a little bit too late probably for them to change the budget. Maybe if your story came out, if they'd responded earlier and you had the story out 2 months ago, it would have been part of this year's budget. Certainly something to think about as people are considering, you know, Amendment 3 and the effect of what property tax, what that would do. That's one that would greatly increase the homestead exemption and cause a lot of revenue loss for local governments across the state. Animal control would probably be one of the ones that would face reductions simply because that's...
15: It's not a core service for not, a lot of people.
10: You know, some people would consider it a core service. Some people would say, well, it's not really a core service. But that would be one of those that would be affected along with libraries, parks. That's just the way these things play out when they have these budget cuts.
15: I mean, also to that point, if you're cost cutting, no-kill is probably a more expensive option than euthanasia, right? So if you're going to say, like, you know, we want you to pick up these dangerous dogs, but we don't want you to necessarily have the budget to caretake for them for the next couple of years, you know, that is also a choice that's made by a budget.
13: Yeah, I think that's fair.
15: Yeah. Got a short on time, and I want to get through a few more topics. One, former council president, current council member Kevin Carrico. We learned this week that he's leaving this executive position he's had at the Boys and Girls Club for a long time. David Bauerlein, you reported on this. He's leaving amid an investigation and a scandal that he kind of brought onto that agency. What do we know about why he's leaving Boys and Girls Club and what the status is of that investigation?
10: Well, the status of the investigation is still ongoing. There's not been any report. Usually at some point, the state attorney's office would either bring some charges, or if not that, given the attention on this case, do some report that basically lays out, here's our findings, here's why we didn't bring charges and that kind of thing. So neither of those has happened, which suggests that there's still something going on with it. In terms of Kevin Carrico leaving, I mean, he is going to make an announcement sometime next week on what his next steps are. I mean, on the face of it, it could just be he's got another opportunity out there. I mean, he's worked for about 10 years at the Boys and Girls Clubs of Northeast Florida. He rose to a pretty high rank. He's probably the kind of person that somebody might say they'd like to hire. So that's one explanation for it. But we'll see where he ends up, if he goes to another nonprofit or something like that. There's nothing that we've discovered that he was told by the Boys and Girls Club, you know what, you need to move on. And the Boys and Girls Club basically said, we wish him well type of message.
15: Not an effusive farewell, just we appreciate his service and contributions,
10: right,
15: and wish him well in the next chapter. Nate, any thoughts you want to share about his departure or whether you think that was a result of the fact that, you know, he'd kind of brought all this unwanted attention to the Boys and Girls Club?
9: I don't think it requires some wild imagination to think that there's some nexus between, you know, this controversy around that he brought onto the Boys and Girls Club and his departure from the Boys and Girls Club. I also would just point out too that Carrico led a faction on the city council that I think has come into some disfavor by a lot of kind of traditional money people in the city. You know, a lot of civic leaders who support nonprofits have been very disaffected by the city council. And I think Carrico is somebody who's kind of at the center of that. And you know,
15: because why disaffected? Because of funding issues? Or
9: I think, you know, he championed this tax rollback in the last budget that, you know, a lot of civic leaders were vocally opposed to. I also think there's just kind of a brand of Republican politics these days that a lot of, you know, kind of, like I said, at one time, kind of kingmakers in this town just are a little bit turned off by.
15: I thought it was interesting, Obi, that after this budget passed, I wasn't sure if it was sort of a backhanded comment by the mayor saying that she really appreciated that this budget cycle was more grown up. You know, she had sort of complained about immaturity of leadership with the former council president.
11: Yeah, I mean, I guess to speak to what Nate said, I mean, it doesn't help to get your boss in the papers about certain types of, you know, favors being done.

0: pointed to the JEA board.
1: We still don't know exactly who the favor was for.
0: Well, he said, I owe a favor to a friend, and I'm going to appoint him.
1: Right.
0: So, I mean, I think it's pretty clear, right?
1: Right. But some people think that favor was to other lobbyists in the city as well. So, but I also say, like, you know, you just, his name, you know, the Boys and Girls Club was in the news in a light that you don't want to be in the light.
0: And we should say the CEO, there's no indication that he had any awareness that he was being used in that way.
1: Well, you just don't want to be in the public light that way. And I think there was a good opportunity to
2: he was a recipient of the text, so he was aware that he was
1: And I think the other part of that was this land acquisition issue, right? And I think there was, you know, they were using Kevin Carrico's kind of position in order to try to get them in a position to get some land that necessarily at a price that was almost free, right? And so I think there's a lot more to that. And I think, you know, I think this is an opportunity for them to kind of take a step back from him.
0: So. Okay. State Representative Angie Nixon running for U.S. Senate right now against Ashley Moody, the incumbent. This week entered a pretrial diversion program for a protest that she engaged in the governor's office. She did a sit-in. She was facing, you know, a court date and these criminal charges, two misdemeanors. Obi, she reached a settlement or an agreement with the state.
1: Yeah. I mean, I personally don't think this is the case should have been dropped. I mean, she is a elected official and she stayed in a government office. I don't see why they even trespassed her in the first place. I think that's a little bit absurd, but it is good that this is over and there is no criminal charges. She's been fairly clear that she did nothing wrong, and I tend to agree with that. But at this point, you know, there will be no guilty conviction. There'll be no nothing
0: admission
1: on her record.
0: Of wrongdoing.
1: Yeah, but I mean, she wasn't just a civilian. She was a government employee. She was a government elected official. In the state house, she deserves to go anywhere in that building that she wanted to go. She sat there peacefully, and she was trespassed as a political stunt to DeSantis. But, you know, I'm glad this is over.
0: Well, I want to ask you, who was doing the political stunt? I mean, and do you think that she gained from this politically more than anybody else involved?
1: Yeah, you know, I think she, in our country, we're allowed to protest, and I think she was protesting, obviously, a lot of people were upset about how the redistricting was done. I think she sat there and they would never trespass. They would rarely do this to someone else. And in my opinion, they did it to her to try to make her an example of what was happening. She's a senator. I mean, she's a representative, you know, you would never do that. So,
0: right.
2: Yeah, I mean, I do think that the underlying issue, the redistricting stuff, actually is beneficial for her politically. I think redistricting is a very galvanizing issue for Black voters, which, you know, as has been much discussed this election cycle, statewide Democrats really struggle if they do not galvanize that very important part of their base. And it's also an issue that is not as much discussion as there has been about her affiliation with the Democratic Socialists of America. Redistricting is a really, you know, pretty straight up and down Democratic issue. It's not some DSA niche thing.
0: And, well, I mean, in the state of Florida, it's actually a fairly universal. I mean, because the voters did approve an amendment, you know, the fair and square districts sort of supposed to be contained, representative of the region and the neighborhoods within them. I mean, there's a pretty strong posture among Florida voters, David, opposed to gerrymandering in any form.
3: Yeah, it's supposed to be redistricting is not supposed to be done for partisan political gain. And clearly this last one was. The whole intent was to maximize the ability of Republicans to represent Florida in Congress. And I think later the state Supreme Court sort of struck down that or said it didn't apply. But at the time that Angie Nixon, as a member of the House, was protesting it, it was in effect. She did call attention to that. And Angie Nixon is not known across the state for any particular great piece of legislation, but she is known for being somebody who was out front protesting against things that were happening under the DeSantis as governor and the Republican-controlled legislature. And so I think it helps her, I think, profile to be known.

0: as somebody who was out there not just saying no, but really making a loud protest to call attention to what was happening. And so it helped her politically. I think it helped her in this statewide campaign to sort of make those inroads with voters who have never voted for her. They're not from Jacksonville, but they know, oh, this is the woman who had the pink bullhorn, who was on the floor, and this is a woman who was sitting in at the governor saying, you know, I'm not going to, this should not be happening. This is wrong.
1: It's interesting that, you know, that what we're going to be hearing about the candidates is going to be coming from places like that, not from debates, because we learned this week that, you know, not only will that race, the Senate race, not have a debate, the governor's race is not going to have a debate. Just briefly, Obi, I want to hear from you, because one of the things we heard from this week was the fact that Byron Donalds had kind of removed references to the president, his biggest endorser and champion, from his website.
2: Yeah, I'll be honest. I mean, I am one of the factors that I don't believe debates really move the needle much to the left or the right, but I do think they should happen. I think they give an opportunity for people to hear from them. But you're seeing with Byron Donalds and what happens in the general is that he's moving more to the middle, and taking Trump off of his website is a sign of that. So.
1: All right. Well, thank you all for being here. David Bauerlein, Nate Monroe, Obi Umina, Elizabeth Caldwell, really appreciate it. Thanks for being here.
3: Thank you.
1: All right. Up next, organizers of the annual St. Augustine Record Fair explain why the event is bigger and better this go-round.

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10: Welcome back. Well, it's a record fair that aims to be more than just a place to collect classic and collectible vinyl, and it's celebrating its 14th year. Here to tell us about the St. Augustine Record Fair this weekend, we are pleased to welcome back to the show Dan Sostrom. He is owner of Tone Vendor Records and the events organizer and coordinator. Dan, good morning. Welcome back.
11: Good morning. Thanks for having me.
10: We're also joined by Hannah Marshall, who is the fair's program coordinator. Hannah, good morning.
12: Hey, good morning. Thanks for having me.
10: Yeah, absolutely. So you've got like 24 hours, Hannah. Things are busy, I'm guessing. But it's going to be a nice weekend for this.
12: Oh my gosh, it's going to be gorgeous. The weather is going to be even better than we could have expected. So, so nice. A little cooler like it is today.
10: Yeah.
12: No rain, which we always want. And yeah, we're in crunch time right now, but we're feeling pretty prepared, I think. Got a lot done. Just a little bit left to do. Trying to bring the folks so many fun things, records, but also lots of activities as well.
10: Yep, yep. So this is the St. Augustine Amp. As we mentioned, this is the 14th year of the festival, but you guys have been partnering with Sing Out Loud now for a bunch of years as well.
11: Yeah, since after COVID, we started partnering with them.
10: And September's all Sing Out Loud all month, right?
11: Yes. Yeah, we're actually the kind of the wrap-up event. There's a couple other events going on for Sing Out Loud on Sunday, but yeah, the record fair is... It's the last day of Sing Out Loud.
10: And this is not just kind of like a record fair inside a fluorescent lit, you know, room with a bunch of boxes and crates of records. This is really more of like a community event. It's outside and it is pretty interactive. You got a lot of stuff going on.
11: Definitely. Yeah, that's what we kind of consider a community event. It's not just for record collectors. You don't even have to have a record player. You just come and enjoy the day out at the Amp. We get live music. There's two bands this year, as opposed to one, which we've typically had. And we always have a DJ when there's not a band playing. We've got, you know, vendors from all over the Southeast. Obviously, if you do want to browse, there'll be not just records, but, you know, CDs, memorabilia, posters, t-shirts, all kinds of music related stuff.
10: Tons of merch.
11: The library bookmobile is there. We get special guests there. And Hannah will be doing some arts and crafts and a scavenger hunt. So there's a lot of stuff to do, something for everybody.
10: Yeah, and Hannah, you are doing arts and crafts in part made from unplayable records. So it's kind of to the theme, right? But you can make creations there. Anybody can participate in that.
12: Yeah, all ages, definitely very hands-on. We've scoured our bins for like the most unplayable records, because, you know, sometimes we get those in too. So yeah, we're going to actually, like, you know, do the thing that you're not supposed to do and like paint on the record and draw on the record. And we've got some parts to make little clocks and stuff. So it'll be a fun thing just as a break for shopping or, you know, if a parent is shopping and the other parent wants to hang out with kids and do crafts, that's nice too.
10: Yeah. And it is obviously an all ages thing, but it's concessions are open at the AMP. And so there's beer in addition to the food trucks. It is like a full, you know, kind of panoply of events. And then tell us about the bands. There's Toxic Cats out of Orlando and Bears and Lions from Gainesville.
11: Yeah, so Bears and Lions plays every year, pretty much. They've come out of hibernation to to play again.
10: Nice.
11: I think they've maybe retired once or twice, but they're very, you know, all ages family friendly band. They dress in their costumes, and it's a lot of fun for the kids as well as the parents. And then Toxic Cats is also young leaning. They're a group of siblings. I think they're, I forget which country they're from.
12: Ecuador.
11: They're based in Orlando. And I think one of them may not be a teenager anymore, but the other two are teenagers. So so they're a lot of fun as well.
10: Yeah. A young kind of family unit.
11: Yeah.
10: So how has this evolved over the years? I mean, this is your baby, obviously, and you're very passionate about records. I mean, you've been doing online sales for Tone Vendor since 1996.
11: Yes. Yeah, I've been doing it 30 years. Always loved music my whole life. When we moved to St. Augustine 13 years ago, there was a record show going on in town that the person doing it was kind of not interested anymore, asked if I wanted to take it on. And I said, I don't know anything about that, but if you're willing to help me, and he did. And then my friend Ryan was running the amphitheater at the time. He said, why don't we have it here? And it, you know, was probably half the size that it has grown to in terms of vendors and the people coming out. And then it's just kind of gotten more and more each year. And our reach now is it's at a great, you know, it's just a busy day. There's a lot of people coming out, but it's still not so, you know, crowded that you can't enjoy yourself. So
10: yeah,
11: that's kind of the perfect level for us now, I think.
10: There's like 30 booths or vendors that are going to be there. And so they're selling sometimes like homemade stuff, arts and crafts themselves, you know, pottery, whatever art. But there's some that are going to be selling, if you need to buy a record player, if you want some gear, if you want some audio, you know, equipment, like some of that is for sale too.
12: Yeah, there will be equipment for sale, just depending on what folks have. It is very media-centered, so it's going to be records, CDs, tapes, but then some audio stuff. There are folks who always bring memorabilia, and that's a big one, too.
10: Yeah. Well, it is the St. Augustine Record Fair. It is sponsored by Tone Vendor, which has a brick-and-mortar store on King Street. But it's the Sunday, September 27th. It starts at 11. It goes till 5. And well, good luck with it. Dan Sostrom, Hannah Marshall, thank you for being here.
11: Thanks so much for having
12: us.
10: Thank you. All right. And that's our program. Thank you for listening. And thanks to everybody who called and emailed. We welcome your suggestions and comments. You can email either to firstcoastconnect@wjct.org. 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Our associate producer is Isabella Casapau. Our director is Brady Corum, and our music is performed by Club de Belugas. Please join us Monday. We're going to be talking to Fourth Judicial Circuit Public Defender Charlie Kofer about a new lawsuit that says the state is illegally keeping mentally ill defendants in county jails. I'm Ann Schindler. 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
3: 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Sunny skies, lower humidity, and somewhat cooler temperatures this weekend, with highs from the upper 70s to the low 80s.
4: Good evening. I'm Jeff Bennett.
5: And I'm Amna Nawaz. On the NewsHour tonight, the Supreme Court allows states to use a controversial federal database to verify voter eligibility.
4: The Trump administration removes hundreds of thousands of people from the Affordable Care Act at a time of rising health care costs.
6: So there is fraud, and the administration is taking efforts to eliminate that. At the same time, millions of people, real people, are also losing their health insurance.
5: And Mexico's foreign minister talks trade agreements with the U.S.

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1: Welcome to the NewsHour. The Supreme Court revived a controversial voter citizenship database today, just 2 months ahead of the midterm elections.
2: In the ruling, the court sided with the Trump administration as it looks to use the Department of Homeland Security's so-called SAVE database to review state voter rolls for potential non-citizens. Joining us now is Jessica Huseman, editor-in-chief of Vote Beat, which has been covering this issue. Jessica, it's always great to speak with you. So walk us through exactly what the Supreme Court did today. What can the Trump administration and states do today that they couldn't do yesterday?
3: That's a really complicated question to answer because of the timing of the November election. So the Supreme Court stayed a lower court's June ruling that blocked the 2025 modifications of the SAVE database that allowed states to use them to mass check people for citizenship status on their voter rolls. And so states can begin to do that. The problem for the Trump administration is that we are in a 90-day period required by the NVRA, which is a federal voting law that prevents people from being removed from the rolls ahead of a federal election. So while this is really going to be a sea change for election administrators going forward, I don't think voters will see any real effect right now for this election, given that parameter.
2: And this database, this SAVE database, it wasn't originally designed to police voter rolls. How has the Trump administration transformed it? And why has this become a central part of its election strategy?
3: Right, absolutely. You know, I think that people are really confused about what the SAVE database is, what's in it, what it was created for. And really, this is a database to track non-citizens or to sort of have an accounting of non-citizens in the country that DHS knows about, right? And that's a pretty clear distinction between, I think, what people think that it is, which is a magical database with every non-citizen who happens to be in the country living on it, right? That is not the list that exists. And even the lists that they're using have significant problems. We are seeing pretty bad mismatch problems. We saw that repeatedly in Texas, for example. So it's not a perfect database. And Trump has allowed states to use this to batch search people who are on the voter rolls. Previously, states could only search one person at a time. Now they can use it much more broadly. And the database is tied into several other databases that DHS maintains. So theoretically, it's a much more powerful tool than it used to be. The problem is that it's still returning a lot of errors.
2: Well, on that point, Justice Ketanji Brown Jackson, she warned in her dissent that states might cancel the voter registrations of at least some recently naturalized citizens. So how does an eligible voter get wrongly flagged by this system? And has that actually happened before?
3: It has happened, and it's happened frequently. We've reported about it in Texas. So I think that people assume that government databases all talk to each other and they automatically track you through your citizenship process. It does not, right? This is a database that is largely maintained by human beings who have to enter the information into the database on time and when required of them and as you expect them to. And we know from history that that doesn't often happen. I think that it's important for people to know that this isn't the last check, right? If your county chooses to use this process, if your state chooses to use this process, your county election administrator is still the one that is ultimately responsible for removing you from the rolls. And VoteBeat knows from our reporting that these county clerks tend to be much more careful with these matches than the federal government or even many state governments are. And they are doing those second level checks to make sure that people who are flagged are not unnecessarily removed in most cases.
2: Jessica Huseman, you make the confusing crystal clear. Thanks for helping us make sense of all this. We appreciate it.
3: Thanks so much.
2: And moments ago, the Supreme Court issued another ruling striking down the Trump-backed congressional maps in Missouri with weeks until the election. The order blocks a map that could have added another Republican district.
1: We begin the other day's headlines in Washington, where Chinese President Xi Jinping wrapped up a three-day state visit that was heavy on pageantry, light on policy announcements. Trump and Xi met this morning at the White House for tea, along with their spouses. The event was covered by the White House press pool as it resumed providing TV coverage after a standoff over Mr. Trump's banning of three media outlets. He later took Xi to the National Archives to view America's founding documents like the Constitution. Mr. Trump spoke briefly to reporters about their nation's histories.
4: We're just comparing. Ours goes 250 years, which is great, and we're proud of it. But theirs goes 6,000 years. So there's a little difference between 6,000 and 250, but we're very proud of our 250.
1: Over the course of the visit, the two sides agreed to an extension of a trade truce. But otherwise, there was little progress on issues including AI, the Iran war, or U.S. support for Taiwan. The leaders agreed to meet twice again this year, once in China and later in Florida. Tens of millions of people along the East Coast from the Carolinas to Cape Cod could see flooding, rough surf, and high winds this weekend due to a powerful nor'easter. In some places, the storm's impacts are already being felt. Massive waves pummeled the Outer Banks and along Virginia's coast. High surf spilled into neighborhoods. Farther north, Ed Sheeran's Boston area concerts have been canceled due to weather. And in New York, beaches are being fortified. Transportation officials there say the focus will be on damaging wind gusts, which could top 60 miles an hour.
5: Right now, the wind is by far our biggest concern. The forecast is that the amounts of rain are, you know, several inches, but it looks like it's going to be happening over time. So the risk of those torrential rainfall flooding impacts is reduced. But we are hearing about the wind from the forecasters.
1: Meantime, Hawaii is bracing for Hurricane Nolo, which could become a major hurricane this weekend. The storm is expected to remain south of the islands as it heads west this weekend. But forecasters warn that Nolo will bring tropical storm conditions to the Big Island with up to 25 inches of rain and the possibility of life-threatening floods and mudslides. New Jersey's Lieutenant Governor Dale Caldwell stepped down today amid accusations of sexual harassment and ethics violations. His boss, Democratic Governor Mikey Sherrill, had given him until Friday to do so.
6: In my administration, we are committed to doing what is right, not what is politically expedient.
1: Sherrill was facing increasing political pressure after a law firm she had hired found Caldwell used sexually charged language and recommended someone he was dating for a promotion. He has denied any wrongdoing. Ukrainian President Volodymyr Zelensky says he asked President Trump this week at the UN to urge China's leader for help in ending the war with Russia. Zelensky told reporters he's still waiting on a response. In the meantime, both sides carried out new attacks. In Ukraine, officials say Russian strikes overnight and into today killed at least five people across multiple regions. One struck a residential building in Kyiv, killing a 14-year-old boy, while another hit this food warehouse, which is used by restaurant giant McDonald's. Meanwhile, in western Russia, regional authorities say at least one person died and more than 20 were wounded in multiple long-range Ukrainian strikes. Pope Leo kicked off a four-day visit to France by warning of the risks of artificial intelligence. He was welcomed at the Élysée Palace by French President Emmanuel Macron and used his remarks there to urge people not to lose their humanity in the face of what he called a paradise of machines. Leo also urged restraint against a nuclear arms race and spoke about the scourge of war in the Middle East. He then addressed an audience at UNESCO headquarters where he said the UN and other international organizations are undergoing a, quote, crisis of effectiveness.
7: In the face of these missteps, we must promote a virtue as rare as it is desired. Trust. Trust that differences do not necessarily pose a threat. Trust that sincere dialogue can bring about a greater good than what any one of us could achieve alone.
1: Pope Pope Leo also led a prayer service at the restored Notre Dame Cathedral today, making him the first pope to visit since a devastating fire in 2019. On Wall Street today, stocks ended higher as oil prices eased. The Dow Jones Industrial Average rose nearly 500 points. The Nasdaq added roughly 0.5%. The S&P 500 also closed out the week with a solid gain. And grab your coat of many colors and pour yourself a cup of ambition. It is Dolly Parton Day. Working nice to millions are honoring the late country music icon on this September 25th, or 925, a playful nod to her hit song and film. From musical performances to movie screenings and much more, it's a day to celebrate Parton's life and legacy, including her dedication to literacy. Her Imagination Library charity has provided more than 300 million books to young children around the world. Fans are encouraged to mark the day by enjoying her songs, carrying out acts of kindness, or by wearing pink.
2: For Dolly, of course.
1: Still to come on the News Hour. An Iranian-American journalist remains detained in Iran after 2 years. We speak with his lawyer. David Brooks and Jonathan Capehart analyze the week's headlines. And a Syrian dancer reflects on his journey from escaping ISIS to the San Diego Ballet.
0: This is the PBS NewsHour from the David M. Rubenstein Studio at WETA in Washington, headquarters of PBS News.
1: Talks slated for Monday to review the U.S.-Mexico-Canada Trade Agreement, or USMCA, were postponed. That's a deal that President Trump struck in his first term and throughout in his second. While the trade war with Canada unfolds, Mexican leaders are taking a different approach, even as Trump had harsh words for America's southern neighbor this week. I spoke earlier today with Mexico's foreign minister, Roberto Velasco Alvarez, who joined us from his New York mission. Mr. Secretary, welcome to the PBS NewsHour. Thank you so much for joining us.
8: Hello, and thank you for the invitation.
1: So you and I are speaking as the United Nations General Assembly is coming to a close. As you saw, that included some searing comments from President Trump about Mexico. He called Mexico the epicenter of cartel violence. What's your response to those remarks from President Trump?
8: Well, what I can tell you is that in the past 2 years of the Sheinbaum administration, we've seen a decrease of over 50% of the homicide rate in Mexico. All the different crimes that we have in the country are also in a downward trend. So we're seeing excellent progress. This is historic progress. And it's the most important progress that we're seeing against crime in the whole region of Latin America.
1: At the same time, we should underscore there is still significant security challenges in Mexico. I know there's warring factions of the Sinaloa cartel in particular. The murder rate for women there is at the highest rate in 14 years. And as you know, the Trump administration has designated 8 Mexican cartels as foreign terrorist organizations. They're using that framework to justify and threaten potential military action. What do you believe? Do you think that this president might actually make good on that promise for military intervention in Mexico?
8: Well, what I can tell you is that we have a very important security cooperation with the United States. But this cooperation is based in the principles of respect to our sovereignty and, of course, also to our territorial integrity. And naturally, also to what we call cooperation without subordination.
1: I hear you saying territorial integrity. Do I take that to mean that President Sheinbaum has made it clear to President Trump that U.S. military action would not be welcome in Mexico? Is that right?
8: Naturally, there are activities in our country that only correspond to Mexican authorities. To have this is previewed in our constitution, and we have to respect our own laws and our own legal framework.
1: I'd like to ask you about the trade talks as well between the two nations, because that ongoing review of the USMCA or the US-Mexico-Canada agreement, those talks were supposed to begin next week. They were postponed. It's been reported likely in October. Can you tell us why they were postponed and whether or not they've been rescheduled?
8: There is nothing to worry about. We continue to work very closely with the United States Trade Representative. We continue to have conversations both in the USMCA review and about the tariffs that the U.S. has implemented. We've made progress. We don't have an agreement yet, but we continue to to engage constructively on all these issues.
1: We've also seen Prime Minister Carney consider now becoming an associate member of the EU as a trading bloc. You recently convened a number of Latin American countries with your Southeast Asian counterparts to discuss trade. Is it fair to assume that Mexico is looking for other trading partners? You feel you may not be able to rely on the U.S.?
8: Well, Mexico is one of the most open countries in the world for trade. We have free trade agreements covering over 60 countries in the world. It is a normal thing for us to continue to communicate with these and other partners. But that does not mean that we will not continue to have a close and respectful relation with the United States, and particularly on trade, given that we are each other's number one trading partner.
1: I do want to ask you finally about the immigration crackdown in the U.S., because your government has said it's going to take legal action in relation to the deaths of 17 Mexican nationals in ICE custody or raids under this administration. I know you filed complaints with state prosecutors. You've sent cease and desist letters to detention centers. Has there been any response on the U.S. side?
8: Well, this is an issue that, of course, worries us very importantly. The human rights of our citizens in all of the world are one of our primary responsibilities. And of course, we're always looking for ways to protect them. This is a very important part of our dialogue with the United States. And in the case of the Mexican citizens that have died under ICE custody or during ICE operations, we have, as you mentioned, taken a series of measures. We have received an indication that there are ongoing investigations. Of course, we expect to have more information on that. And we will continue to make the case that it is extremely important to make sure that the conditions that led to these deaths do not continue to exist.
1: Mr. Secretary, 17 Mexican nationals have died in ICE custody or raids. Do you believe that the U.S. is committing human rights violations?
8: What I can tell you is that each case is different and there needs to be investigations on each of these. That's what we're looking for. And obviously, to have justice when there was any case that where there was any legal violation.
1: That is the Foreign Secretary of Mexico, Roberto Velasco Alvarez, joining us tonight. Mr. Secretary, thank you so much for your time. It's good to speak with you.
8: Thank you very much.
2: The midterm elections are closing in, and once again, healthcare costs, including loss of insurance coverage through the Affordable Care Act, are at the center of a political debate. According to national data, enrollment in the marketplaces created by the ACA dropped by roughly 3 million people this year. That's mainly due to the expiration of enhanced federal tax credits last year. And it's leading to an average premium payment surge of 114% for many enrollees. This week, Vice President J.D. Vance announced plans to cancel coverage for nearly 760,000 more people who get insurance through Obamacare, citing claims of widespread fraud.
9: We expect that most of these people are fraudulently enrolled, but we're going to do some additional verification on about 419,000 people. We're going to make sure that they're, first of all, legal residents of the United States of America, and second of all, we're going to make sure that they actually meet the income threshold requirements in order to receive these Obamacare benefits.
2: For more on what this could mean for those relying on Obamacare for coverage, we're joined now by Larry Levitt, Executive Vice President for Health Policy at KFF. That's a nonprofit health policy research organization. Thanks for being with us.
10: Thanks for having me.
2: So when Vice President J.D. Vance says this move will save taxpayers $2.2 billion and it's all aimed at rooting out abuse, what evidence is there that thousands of people were improperly enrolled?
10: Well, I think the reality is that there is fraud in the Affordable Care Act or Obamacare marketplaces that is mainly perpetrated by rogue insurance brokers who are either signing people up against their will or counseling people to mislead about their income or circumstances. And I think, you know, the administration's efforts to root out this fraud are legitimate. But at the same time, as you said, millions of people have lost coverage due to the expiration of the enhanced premium tax credits at the end of last year. So there is fraud, and the administration is taking efforts to eliminate that. At the same time, millions of people, real people, are also losing their health insurance.
2: Is there an appeals process for people who have been dropped from their ACA coverage? How does that work?
10: Yeah, there is. I mean, these are people who lacked a social security number or proof of their immigration status on their applications or on the federal data systems. They were given 30 days to, after being notified by their health insurer, to confirm their details. Now, we all know, you know, we all let mail pile up. We don't necessarily follow through on things. So these people got dropped, but they will have an opportunity to get back on if they legitimately are eligible for health insurance coverage.
2: We know that healthcare costs are a major concern ahead of the midterm elections. And according to KFF polling this summer, it found that 51% of voters say it's extremely important for candidates to address this issue. What is putting the most pressure on household budgets right now? Is it premiums, deductibles, prescription costs, all of the above?
10: Well, if you even back up a little bit, I mean, we've asked people, you know, when you say the cost of living or economic concerns are your biggest worry, and no doubt that is what is on voters' minds, healthcare and gas prices are the two household expenses that people are most worried about. So it's not surprising that people want candidates to be talking about healthcare costs. And it really is all of the above. And it's not just people getting coverage through the Affordable Care Act. It's you know, people in employer plans. That's over 160 million people. They're seeing their premiums go up. They're seeing their deductibles go up. That's putting a crunch on household budgets. I mean, people are going into medical debt. There's over $200 billion in medical debt that Americans are holding, or they're cutting back on other household expenses.
2: What's making employer-sponsored coverage more expensive? What's driving that?
10: Well, you know, people blame their insurance companies, and there is certainly plenty of blame that can be put on insurers for the problems people have in the healthcare system. But the reality is, insurance companies are not the only problem here, and in fact, they're not the biggest problem. The vast majority of the reason that health insurance premiums are going up is that healthcare expenses are going up, healthcare prices are going up, and that is mainly hospitals. I mean, hospitals have driven 40% of the increase in healthcare costs in recent years. I mean, the hospitals are merging, they're getting bigger, they're raising prices, and that's a big reason healthcare costs are going up.
2: So what then is a viable solution?
10: Yeah, that's what elections are for, right?
2: True.
10: To see what the solutions are going to be. And the parties are far apart. I mean, you know, we started talking about this healthcare fraud that the administration has been emphasizing. You know, in many ways, Republicans and Democrats are talking past each other. I mean, Republicans are talking about fraud. That certainly can increase federal government costs, but rooting out this fraud is not going to help people struggling to meet their household expenses, including healthcare costs. Democrats are putting forward a wide range of proposals. You know, progressive Democrats are arguing for Medicare for All, a government system that would cover everyone. Moderate Democrats are talking about more incremental steps, restoring those premium subsidies that expired at the end of last year. Restoring the over $900 billion in Medicaid cuts that Republicans passed last year, capping hospital prices. And if Democrats win the House or even win the Senate as well, President Trump will still be in the White House. They may be able to get some things done, but they're not going to be able to implement their entire healthcare agenda.
2: Larry Leavitt, Executive Vice President for Health Policy at KFF. Thanks again for your time this evening. We appreciate it.
10: Thank you.
1: The This week marks 2 years that Iranian-American journalist Reza Valizadeh has been detained in Iran. For a decade, he worked for Radio Farda. It's an independent but U.S. government-funded Farsi-language news service. He resigned in 2022, returned to Iran in 2024 to visit family, then was arrested and sentenced to 10 years in prison for collaborating with a hostile government. He's now being held in the notorious Evin prison. I spoke with his attorney, Ryan Fahey, yesterday. So we've covered a number of cases of wrongfully detained Americans overseas. You've even worked on Paul Whelan's case in Russia, for example. But you say Reza's case in Iran is uniquely challenging. Why?
11: Well, for a number of reasons. First, Reza doesn't have any family here in the United States. And so myself, alongside a couple of organizations, have stood in to serve that role. The family would ordinarily serve as his advocate here in the Washington, D.C. area. That's first. Second, while I've had a number of challenging cases involving some of the U.S.'s adversaries, I've never had one that's, you know, occurred in the midst of all-out war, certainly including a prison that's been struck by airstrikes by the Israelis late last June, as well as very close to the proximity of war in the neighborhood of Evin prison.
1: You said Reza has a number of medical conditions that aren't being treated. He's gone on several hunger strikes during his detention. What can you tell us about his health today? What do you know?
11: I do know that he had a couple of pre-existing conditions. That airstrike I just referenced worsened them. Obviously, a missile striking the prison, he had to be evacuated. When I've heard his voice in those rare occurrences between blackouts and the war, he sounds pretty terrible, very raspy, labored breathing, and the like. So I'm deeply concerned, and I'm concerned about the conditions within the prison, overcrowding, absence of food. He shared messages that diseases that had been otherwise eradicated are coming back, including tuberculosis. So it just paints a pretty grim picture all the way around.
1: I mean, the ongoing war in Iran, as you mentioned, complicates both his safety and his potential release. And I know he's watching that war unfold from the prison. You're sharing with us today, I should mention, for the first time, a new audio message you recently received from inside the prison from Reza, recorded in the last week. I want to share just a part of that here. Take a listen.
12: My two-year prison sentence pales in comparison to the anguish of families who've had to unzip dozens or hundreds of body bags in search of their loved ones. I could have avoided prison and enjoyed substantial rewards had I accepted the IRGC intelligence organization's tempting offer to entrap my colleagues and lure them back to Iran. Instead, I chose prison, and I will not beg for my freedom from anyone.
1: Ryan, why did Reza want that message to get out?
11: Well, I'll tell you, first and foremost, he's a courageous journalist. That's Reza as journalist from within the walls of Evin prison, warning prominent Iranians, including Iranian Americans who live outside of Iran, against coming back to Iran. The economy is in shatters, and we know that Iranian political leadership is desperate to get persons living outside Iran back. And that's a stark warning not to come, to avoid the trap that was set for him. And, you know, that's the way he's spending his time rather than advocating even for his own release.
1: Can you say more on that? We've reported on a number of dual citizens who have been detained by Iran. Are you saying that there is a pattern you see there?
11: Well, there's certainly a pattern of Iran detaining outsiders, including American citizens. What I think Reza is referencing there is there's this desire to bring money back into Iran. Obviously, the war has had already an even greater detrimental effect on the Iranian economy, and he's warning those, you know, Iranians, including Iranian Americans, to not come.
1: Reza has been officially designated as wrongfully detained by the U.S. government. Just this week, we should note, too, there was a bipartisan group of lawmakers who sent a letter to Secretary of State Rubio saying that they're, quote, extremely concerned that Iranian authorities could take sudden arbitrary actions to endanger his life. From your conversations or what you know, do members of this administration or people negotiating with Iran, like Steve Witkoff, Jared Kushner, do they share those concerns?
11: Yes, I believe they do. The Trump administration has been engaged on Reza's case now since all the way back to March of last year when he was officially found by Secretary Rubio to be wrongfully detained. That puts this machinery within the hostage enterprise into motion. Second, the day before the war began, Secretary Rubio designated, using these new authorities, Iran as a state sponsor of wrongful detention. I've been all over Capitol Hill and at the State Department. I believe the administration takes the case seriously. What I want for Reza and what Reza wants for himself is for the administration to prioritize it in the discussions with Iran. We shouldn't wait until the whole war is resolved and all our differences put aside. This should be the very first thing that's mentioned in the course of every engagement between the two sides, because it's the easiest to accomplish. The Iranians want people to return to Iran and feel safe to spend money to build an economy. They cannot hold an American citizen for being a journalist. And that's the only reason he's being held.
1: If his name is not raised during these negotiations, what do you worry will happen?
11: Well, it would be deeply disappointing. It would mean that the administration doesn't value Reza in the way that they tell me, they assure me, that they do. That's what I've been told over and over again. So I'm very hopeful.
1: That is Ryan Fahey, attorney for journalist Reza Vahlizadeh, joining us today. Thank you so much for your time.
11: Thank you. Thanks for having me.

0: Texas Republicans redrew the state's congressional map last year, making a bet that Latino voters who broke for President Trump in 2024 could be the foundation for victory in 2026. But as Liz Landers reports, in South Texas, immigration crackdowns and rising everyday costs may be splintering the GOP's new coalition.
1: Hi, good morning.
2: We meet Mario Guerrero at the entrance to his weekend escape.
3: My dad is a big hunter, and his dream was always to purchase a ranch.
2: A new family hunting lodge on the outskirts of Encino, Texas. Guerrero, who heads a regional builders association, says federal immigration policy is holding back local businesses like his that rely on immigrant labor.
4: The construction industry has been terrorized with these raids that are currently happening.
5: When you have fear and you can't get people to show up to job sites to do work, it affects the whole wheel of the economy when it comes to the construction.
6: Do you think that this area of Texas will vote red this election cycle?
5: Right now, if you're a Republican candidate, at least in South Texas, a lot of the people that I speak to, which are business owners, if you have the stamp of a Republican on you, it doesn't look very good.
2: At the ballot box, Latinos account for almost a third of the eligible electorate and 45% of potential young voters in Texas. Trump's share of the Texas Latino vote grew each time he ran, from about a third in 2016 to 55% in 2024.
6: Have you supported President Trump in the past?
5: Yes, ma'am.
6: How many times have you voted for him?
5: I voted for President Trump every time he was on the docket.
2: Last summer, Republicans counted on keeping their electoral gains with Hispanic voters like Guerrero as they redrew districts in an effort to win more seats in Washington. But a recent poll from the Cook Political Report and Televisa Univision found just a third of Hispanic voters in the state approve of the job the president is doing. Nearly two-thirds say they're less likely to back a candidate who supports his deportation policy.
7: Well, good afternoon, Texas!
2: Guerrero's congresswoman, Republican Monica de la Cruz, touts the president's efforts to secure the border and backs Border Patrol. But on immigration enforcement,
8: I have spoken with leadership. I believe that enforcement should be on the criminals and the cartels. I've said this over and over again.
2: That is not good enough for Guerrero. He is voting for her Democratic opponent, Bobby Pulido, this fall.
5: I told Bobby to his face, I'm going to keep track of what you're doing, and I'm going to keep track of how you're voting. Because we're expecting for you to vote in the best interest of your people and not in the best interest of your party.
2: Pulido is a Tejano music star who left the stage to run for office and began turning quinceañeras into campaign stops.
9: We feel like we are inspiring a lot of people to go vote and be engaged that don't normally get engaged. So I really think people are more split ticket voters and they want to believe in the candidate. I think they're disillusioned with both parties, to be honest with you.
2: Engagement is the concern for Daniel Garza. He leads the Libre Initiative, a conservative group that courts Latino voters. His fear that Latinos might stay at home as races across the country are decided by fractions of a percent.
10: That rightward shift that happened with the Latino community, don't take that for granted. You know, we are almost transactional voters in a very real way. The Latino vote, you know, leaning it one way or the other, can actually define the outcomes of these races.
2: The Cook poll found Texas Hispanics ranked the economy as their top concern. That's what we heard at this homecoming football game in Floresville, just outside San Antonio.
6: Can you afford day-to-day things right now?
11: Yeah, with multiple jobs. So, I mean, that's the way a lot of Americans probably feel right now. We own a couple of businesses ourselves, you know, and have a full-time job. So it's very difficult, you know, so the affordability is really real right now.
2: Hispanic voters who spoke with us here had a favorable view of their incumbent congresswoman, Republican Monica de la Cruz.
11: Have I supported her in the past? I have, yes.
2: But this year, they can't. State mapmakers drew them and 60% of her current constituents out of the district, forcing de la Cruz to introduce herself to new voters. Both she and Pulido argue that winning over Hispanic voters in South Texas only happens if you win the pocketbook issues.
8: I know what a stack of bills looks like on the kitchen table.
9: I think a lot of people, especially in the Hispanic communities, we don't come from generational wealth, so we respond a lot to an economic message.
2: For his part, Guerrero sees the economy and immigration as intertwined. He voted for a secure border and safer communities. He didn't expect indiscriminate immigration raids and the resulting impacts on the social and business communities.
12: I will launch the largest deportation program in American history to get the criminals out.
6: Even though Trump said on the campaign trail he wanted mass deportations, you're still surprised?
5: Yes, ma'am. Very surprised. I think that the enforcement that has been placed by this administration has gone way above and beyond than anybody ever expected.
2: It's a dynamic that could reverse recent Hispanic voting trends and reshuffle the odds of victory up and down the ballot. For the PBS NewsHour, I'm Liz Landers in Encino, Texas.
13: Chinese President Xi Jinping wrapped up his visit to Washington today after a warm welcome from President Trump and high-stakes talks at the White House. In the same week, Trump banned some journalists from the White House, citing reports he says threatened national security. Their access was restored temporarily by a federal judge. To discuss all that and more, we turn now to the analysis of Brooks and Capehart. That is The Atlantic's David Brooks and Jonathan Capehart of MS Now. It's great to see you both. Jonathan, let's start with Chinese President Xi Jinping's visit. He toured the National Archives today with President Trump before his departure. But when he first arrived, Trump literally rolled out the red carpet for Xi. There was a rare plainside greeting for the Chinese president, a lavish state dinner. At the White House, we know they talked about trade and AI and Taiwan, but there wasn't much substance out of those meetings. We haven't had a readout from the White House. So, look, experts tell us it's good that they met. It's good they continue to talk. If stability was the goal, was this mission accomplished on this visit?
14: I mean, maybe. It'd be great to read the readouts of those meetings and what they actually talked about and, you know, what plans they might have put in place for when they meet again. I believe it's in November in China. But it seems to me that President Xi came to Washington on very strong footing in the sense that the president of the United States rarely, if ever, someone reported that it's usually for the Pope that the president leaves the White House to go greet a plane side on the tarmac. Mm-hmm. It's usually the chief of protocol or someone from the protocol office. And I know this because my husband used to be assistant chief of protocol during the Obama administration. And so it's one thing for the president to literally roll out the red carpet. It's another for him to do that and be at the airport. So I wonder, going into these meetings, who had the stronger hand? And it's quite sad that I can't say, you know, the United States, you know, really went in there and, you know, argued hard on AI, Ukraine, Iran, trade. Mm-hmm. It's a whole host of things to talk about, and I have no confidence that the United States is in a better position now than before President Xi got here.
13: So, David, Jonathan is articulating some concerns we heard from other regional watchers and experts. They say the pageantry and the fanfare has them believing that the U.S. is treating its adversaries better than it's treating its allies. How do you see it?
15: Well, it is the most important relationship in the world right now. So I'm sort of glad Trump went out there and met him at the airport. You know, standing up on there on the other side of TSA with a name card. But I, like Jonathan, I worry that this is all just a spectacle. And then this is the problem with the no Trump policy process. This is the most important relationship. And yet, are we making progress on trade? Are we making progress on economy? Are we making progress in Taiwan? And to me, the most urgent issue is AI. We only regulate AI if China and America come together and issue some joint regulations. And yet I'm very dubious we're going to be able to do that. And the independent journalist Derek Thompson did some reporting on this, and he wanted to know what in the Chinese community, what are they thinking about AI? Are they as alarmed as we are? And the answer tends to be no. The Chinese scientists and the Chinese community is not as interested in AGI, artificial general intelligence, as we are, and they're not as much freaked out about it. They're also not as freaked out about it as recursive self-improvement, which is that when the bots begin to train themselves, mm-hmm. that's when they really get out of control. And I think since the Hugging Face thing, that's what Americans are really concerned about. Apparently, the Chinese community is not as worried about that. And so it may not only be a leadership thing. It may be the two communities are not seeing the situation in the same way. And if we don't get together on AI, In my view, that's tremendously bad news for the world.
13: I also want to underscore, Jonathan, this was the same week that President Trump banned reporters from three outlets, CNN, Politico, and your outlet, right, MS Now, from the White House. He said White House access is a privilege. He cited national security concerns. They sued. A judge sided with them. I believe some still had trouble getting back into the White House on Thursday morning. But Peter Baker of the New York Times called it a surreal week in Washington. He wrote this: the president of the United States barred American reporters because he labeled them a threat to national security while welcoming Chinese reporters who answer to the communist dictatorship in Beijing. How did you look at all this?
14: Everything is upside down. Covering the White House, access to the White House, is a right. It is a public facility. The press is the only profession protected in the Constitution because of our role of informing the citizenry. And so this is another example of the president sort of warping what it means to be in the White House, to be president of the United States. Our journalists, all journalists, should be there. And I was actually very heartened to see the White House press pool leave, excuse me, in solidarity. So, and I'm glad that our network, CNN, Politico, and others pushed back against this. But the other thing that I found fascinating

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1: Work for the United Nations General Assembly, and no press pool around him to chronicle him being a leader on the world stage. Then he comes back for the state visit of President Xi. Now, there was some maneuvering and, you know, reporters got back, but this is a president who lives on television. He's watching it. He wants to see himself on it. And this was a moment when pictures, television would have been supreme for him. And this was just a cell phone, what he did.
2: David, how did you look at this? We should note Trump at one point praised the Chinese-controlled press as the friendliest press as well. Did that split-screen moment strike you?
3: Yeah, I'm sure he'd love to have a state-controlled press in this country just as much. Jonathan mentioned it's our house. It's not his house. And so the public should have a right to choose. And then most importantly, this is a democracy. You have to have some respect for the people. And if people want to watch MS Now or CNN or anybody else, and you want to talk to the people, you got to have those outlets. And so it's just ridiculous and outrageous that he would ban these places. But if I could vent one pet peeve about us, starting in 2015, we in the mainstream media learned that if you bash Donald Trump, the clicks go up, the ratings go up. It became the business model. And I'm not saying we're, you know, we played it straight. We do our job, but it's become the business model. And we get to go, or at least to dinners, sometimes off the record dinners between journalists, columnists, and politicians. And I would say over the last 2 years, used to be when you were at a dinner, an off the record dinner with a Democratic politician, there was distance between the journalists and the Democrats, because they're politicians. Our job is to keep some distance. In my view, at many places and in many of the dinners I've been to, there's no distance anymore. And that is a problem for the media. And that is our problem. We've got to reestablish some distance from the Democratic Party. These are people we cover. They're not people we root for. They're not people we're spin doctors for. They're people we cover. And I do think we have done a not ultimately excellent job and maintaining as much distance from the Democrats as we keep from the Republicans.
2: There's a whole lot there I hope to unpack in more conversations. I know we need to talk about this a lot more. But before both of you go, I do want to put to you some of the new findings from our new PBS News NPR Marist poll that was out this week. We saw some expected divides there when it comes to how people are voting for their congressional members. A lot of MAGA Republicans saying they're voting to support Trump, Democrats voting to oppose him. Jonathan, it was the independents number that struck me. More than half of independents said they're planning to cast their congressional vote to oppose the president. And when we asked about the issues specifically, Democrats now have the advantage on every issue we asked about. That includes the economy and immigration. What do you take away from that?
1: Well, the president said in South Carolina a few weeks ago to his supporters, you know, pretend I'm on the ballot. Just pretend I'm on the ballot. And we've seen poll after poll after poll, including this one most starkly, that, yeah, people think that he is on the ballot. And they don't like what they see, and they're letting the pollsters know.
2: David, we've got about 30 seconds left. I'll give you the last word here. What do you take from these numbers? Yeah.
3: Three quick lessons. First, when the electorate turns against the party at power at the last minute, it tends to turn really hard, way more than the polling shows. And that's what's happening, turning against Donald Trump. Second, when the economy is bad 6 months out, it's bad for the president, and that's what's happened. And finally, you look at Texas. Tolerico is doing really well. You look at Michigan, Al-Said is doing really well. I think we're looking at a wave.
2: David Brooks, Jonathan Capehart, great to see you both. Thank you so much.
1: Thanks.

0: Wherever I dance, it is home. And I learned how to belong. My name is Ahmed Jude. I am a dancer. I was born in Syria, in a refugee camp for stateless refugees in Damascus, Syria. Stateless means you don't have a nationality and you don't have an ID or rights. Growing up in a camp was a bit challenging. I wanted to become a dancer after I saw dance for the first time. The girls' school were performing ballet. I was 8 years old. I brought dance home, but secretly first, I was like going to my room, locking the door, and just like dance by myself. Until my mother found out, she told me this was ballet, and she gave me my first stretching exercises. Since then, I just love ballet. But my father had a different idea. He used to beat me up, and he used to tell me, you have one choice, study or dance. And my response to him was, it's dance or die. So he could not accept that. And when we left the house, and me and my mom and my brother and sister, I felt always guilty, and I felt like I broke the family, and it was just dark, and everything was falling apart around me. I was 17. I tried to take my own life, and that was very hard. But being in that moment, it taught me a lot. It taught me how I could be my own person. Like, why do I have to die if I don't? Why don't I just live my own life the way I want? I used to teach children dance in Syria and in Europe. I love teaching dance, but especially in Syria and refugee camps where these children, they don't have parental care. They are disprivileged children. When I was a refugee little kid, I was dreaming of someone to come teach me something. I just wanted to be this person that I dreamed of having when I was a child. In Syria, when I used to give children dance classes, especially in the SOS children villages, I received these threats a lot, but still I went there. When the war has started in Syria and all these extremists came to the country, I was still dancing, and I was a principal in the company, in my posters all over the city, in theaters and on TV. These extremists knew about me and they wanted my head. So they used to send me threats to my phone, post my pictures on Facebook. But what bothered me most was when they used to call from anonymous numbers and just say that they want to cut my head. I decided to take a tattoo on my neck. It says dance or die, because I wanted to carry my life on my neck. I live the way I want, or I don't want this life. Dance took me to Amsterdam, and I worked with the Dutch National Ballet, who brought me from Syria, and they saved my life literally 10 years ago. But the country I was born in, they still don't like me. They still don't like that I am a free person who is Pride Ambassador for Amsterdam Pride, who is a dancer who's performing almost everywhere. So dance brought me to Amsterdam, but love brought me to San Diego. I came here following my heart, and of course, wherever I go, I look for my artistic home. I found this company, Golden State Ballet, and since then, I learned that dreams can still be true. So this year I also performed in an opera, actually world premiere opera called Gilgamesh. Gilgamesh is a leader, and he decided to be a brutal leader for his people. The gods want to change him, so they created Enkidu, who's a companion for him. So Gilgamesh found love, and love changed him. His love for his friend made him become a better leader. I think that's a message for our leaders in the world. Maybe that's the answer. I don't think anyone in the world who feels loved would hurt anybody else. So try to love yourself so you can love others. And try to find your own freedom within so you can accept other people's freedom.
1: 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Jeffrey Goldberg and his panel assess President Trump's power over Washington with the midterm elections just weeks away.
2: Well, at the UN this week, Secretary of State Marco Rubio joined others warning that Russia's war in Ukraine could spread. 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
3: If Rubio is concerned about this war metastasizing, then we should stop it. Okay, that should
4: he
3: be.
4: He says he's trying.
3: No,
4: that's what he says.
3: We're not trying. Right. This war is happening because Vladimir Putin has decided to try to take over Ukraine and subjugate it as part of a Russian empire. He's not going to stop. So we have to stop him. And Ukraine is leading the edge here. They are ready to do this. They need support. And we could have ended this 3 years ago. We could have ended it 2 years ago. We should still do it now, especially if we're worried about it getting bigger.
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1: And that is the NewsHour for tonight. I'm Jeff Bennett.
2: And I'm Amna Nawaz. 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

0: You're about to meet a ballet dancer of unusual grace and grit. Ahmad Judah was born stateless in a Palestinian refugee camp in Damascus, Syria. He's traveled far since on the power of his dreams.
1: We recently met him at his new home in San Diego. After surviving a traumatic childhood, much of Syria's civil war, and constant threats of execution by ISIS, here he is to tell his own story.
2: Living my life as a stateless refugee taught me that the concept of home is the way you feel. So for me, my body is my home. Wherever I go,

0: This is Asian View from NHK World Japan. I'm Yoshioka Sawara. The U.S. and China have agreed to continue talking to each other about artificial intelligence and how to prevent abuse of the technology. That's according to a statement released by the Chinese Foreign Ministry after U.S. President Donald Trump and Chinese President Xi Jinping held talks in Washington. The statement also said she expressed the hope that the U.S. would uphold what China called the correct view of opposing Taiwan independence. Trump was asked by reporters multiple questions after the summit, including whether they discussed the issue of Taiwan. He said only that they had a great meeting. Authorities in Nepal are planning to relocate residents living in areas hit by deadly flash floods and mud flows last month to safe sites. A Nepali government official says riversides and other areas struck by the disaster will be declared unsafe for settlement. He says the government is selecting safe locations for long-term settlement and working to relocate schools, hospitals, and other facilities. Thai police say they believe a scam group they broke up used AI to target victims. The group allegedly used the technology to impersonate police officers and contact victims in Japan. Police last week raided a Bangkok apartment from where the group was operating. They detained 14 people, including four citizens of Japan. Officers seized fake Japanese police uniforms and instructions in Japanese, as well as computers. Investigators say they found AI programs on the computers that alter people's facial appearance. They believe the suspects use the programs to help them impersonate police officers on video calls. This is NHK World Japan.
1: Min Jin Lee began to write her new novel to understand the high value placed on education in South Korea. But she kept writing because...
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5: I'm Peter Sagal. 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
7: 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Sunny skies, lower humidity, and somewhat cooler temperatures this weekend, with highs from the upper 70s to the low 80s.
8: From WHYY in Philadelphia, this is Fresh Air. I'm David Bianculli, in for Terry Gross. Today, singer, songwriter, and guitarist Billy Strings. Strings is one of the rare bluegrass musicians who can fill arenas with tens of thousands of fans dancing to his innovative blend of traditional music, original songs, and fiery improvisation. He's been working to get to where he is for a long time.
9: I mean, I slept with my guitar. When I was 4 or 5 years old, I'd put it right under the blankets with me. You know, I used to kiss it goodnight.
8: He'll also talk about why he decided not to cancel his show the day his mom died, and the addiction struggles his family faced throughout his childhood. He has a new album inspired by his mom. And critic at large John Powers reviews the new novel The Disappearers, which has been described as a masterpiece. First, the news.
10: Live from NPR News in Washington, I'm Ryland Barton. The White House signaled tonight that CNN will be left off Air Force One for President Trump's trip to Knoxville, Tennessee tomorrow. The news organization was replaced by conservative outlet Real America's Voice News. It comes after Trump banned three news outlets from the White House earlier this week, and a federal judge ordered the president to immediately restore their access, at least for now. The Supreme Court handed a major defeat to Missouri Republicans in a redistricting case that could help determine control of Congress. As NPR's Nina Totenberg reports, the case involves a Republican-friendly map that the high court had already rejected.
11: Missouri's Secretary of State, at the urging of President Trump, sought to use a redistricting plan adopted in 2025. But the state Supreme Court ruled the move unconstitutional, and the U.S. Supreme Court agreed. Twice. After contrary rulings from two lower federal courts, the High Court, for the third time and with definitive language, told Missouri to cease and desist. The justices noted that they have repeatedly cautioned against lower courts altering election rules on the eve of an election. And in fact, voting in Missouri has already begun. Nina Totenberg, NPR News, Washington.
10: President Trump is canceling nearly $1 billion in funding for immigrant services and diversity initiatives approved by Congress. He's using a rare power, rescission, the same maneuver Trump used to cut funding to NPR and PBS last year. Typically, Congress can review proposed cuts before they take effect, but Trump made that all but impossible by announcing them with just 5 days left in the federal fiscal year. The Government Accountability Office has called the maneuver, known as pocket rescission, illegal. Utah Valley University has released a long-awaited report on the assassination of Charlie Kirk, showing lapses in security plans. The conservative activist was shot and killed on the school's campus last September. Caroline Ballard of member station KUER has more.
12: The 157-page report by an independent investigator concluded that no one at UVU acted in bad faith or with willful disregard to others' safety. But while the university does have safety policies in place, the report found some of them were, quote, significantly inconsistent. The school did not complete a formal security assessment or have an event action plan, and it deferred critical decisions to Kirk's organization, Turning Point USA, including the choice to hold the event outdoors. Kirk's family said they plan to sue UVU and the state over security failures. Accused killer Tyler Robinson is set to stand trial for murder. For NPR News, I'm Caroline Ballard in Salt Lake City.
10: U.S. stocks rose today after a cool down in oil prices helped release some of the pressure on Wall Street. This is NPR News. Residents on Hawaii's Big Island are bracing for potentially catastrophic flooding from Hurricane Nolo. The National Weather Service says tropical storm conditions expected to begin on land in the evening. Meanwhile, Mexico is still under the threat of another Pacific hurricane, Polo. French President Emmanuel Macron says France will send troops to Saudi Arabia to protect oil supplies. NPR's Eleanor Beardsley reports European nations are afraid that skyrocketing gas prices could provoke unrest.
13: We are going to send military means, soldiers, radar, and defense systems, not to engage in the conflict, said Macron, but to protect the site. Speaking on primetime TV Thursday evening, Macron was referring to the Red Sea port city of Yanbu, which he called key to getting out more than 5 million barrels a day, an area currently threatened by the Houthis. French news analysts noted with irony that the U.S., which has a long-term commitment to protect Saudi Arabia, is largely absent while France is stepping in. Macron also sought to assure the French that they have adequate gas and oil supplies as winter approaches, and he said Paris will continue diplomacy to try to reopen the Strait of Hormuz. Eleanor Beardsley, NPR News, Paris.
10: Volkswagen says it's recalling 2.86 million Volkswagen and Audi branded vehicles as a precautionary measure over a screw whose failure could cause a loss of steering. The affected vehicles are the Volkswagen Tiguan, Touran, Golf, Golf Variant, and Caddy models built between 2013 and 2024, and Audi Q3 models. This is NPR.
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16: From football-related brain injuries to an egg recall linked to salmonella, our panel of medical experts dives into the month's biggest health headlines. 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
8: This is Fresh Air. I'm David Bean Cooley. Today, singer, songwriter, and guitarist Billy Strings. He's one of the younger generation of musicians carrying the torch for traditional acoustic bluegrass, even as his music incorporates exploratory improvisational jams and the occasional heavy metal guitar riff. He's been celebrated by both audiences and the music industry. His concerts fill huge arenas, and he's won 3 Grammys. Highway Prayers, released in 2024, is the first bluegrass album in over 20 years to reach number 1 on Billboard's all-genre top 100 album sales chart. That album showcases the songwriting of Billy Strings and his terrific band. He has a new album inspired by the death of his mother last year from an overdose. It's titled So Much for Goodbyes. Here's the song Still I Crash, which he wrote about her.

Last year, Billy Strings released a live album with another ace bluegrass guitarist, Brian Sutton, called Live at the Legion. The duo performed in a more intimate setting than the arenas at which Strings usually plays. The American Legion Post 82 in East Nashville, playing a lot of music associated with Doc Watson. Billy Strings spoke with Fresh Air's Sam Brigger last year after that album was released. Let's hear the lead-off track from Live at the Legion, Nashville Blues, originally by the Delmore Brothers.

0: That's Billy Strings playing Doc Watson. We'll hear more of the Billy Strings interview with Fresh Air's Sam Brigger after a break. This is Fresh Air.
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0: This is Fresh Air. We're listening to Fresh Air's Sam Brigger and his interview with songwriter and guitarist Billy Strings from last year. He has a new album called So Much for Goodbyes.
5: So, Billy, last year you came out with your album Highway Prayers. I wanted to play the second song from the album, In the Clear. This song is in the long tradition of happy-sounding, up-tempo bluegrass songs with really depressing lyrics. Can you talk about writing it?
6: Yeah, I mean, I don't know. I think this one was one that I wrote with my buddy Aaron Allen. He's a frequent collaborator. Me and him and John Weisberger get together a lot of times, and we've written quite a few songs together now. But as soon as I started reading some of the words, I knew I could hear it in my head that it happens like that a lot of times. You know, if I write something down, I'm thinking of the music as I'm writing it, you know, and it's like I write with the melody, you know.
5: This is the second song from the album, In the Clear, so why don't we hear this?

0: Yeah, something like that, anyways, you know.
1: Yeah, that's a beautiful song. Thank you for playing that.
0: No problem, man.
2: 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Strings has a new album, So Much for Goodbyes, inspired by the death of his mother last year. We'll hear more after a break, and critic-at-large John Powers reviews the new novel, The Disappearers, which has been described as a masterpiece. I'm David Bean Cooley, and this is Fresh Air.

0: That's Leaning on a Travelin' Song from Billy Strings from his album Highway Prayers. We'll hear more of his interview with Fresh Air's Sam Brigger after a break. This is Fresh Air.
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0: This is Fresh Air. Let's get back to Fresh Air's Sam Brigger and his interview from last year with singer, songwriter, and guitarist Billy Strings. He has a new album titled So Much for Goodbyes.
3: Earlier we talked about Doc Watson, and I wanted to ask if you'd play a tune that maybe was one of the earlier songs that you learned as a kid.
4: 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When I was a kid, I mostly just played rhythm. So I'll give an example of that. 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
2: 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He spoke with Fresh Air's Sam Brigger in 2025. Special thanks to Brian McGlynn at Audio Productions in Nashville. Coming up, critic at large John Powers reviews The Disappearers, which has been described as a masterpiece. 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
3: 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I'm Peter Sagal. 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
6: President Calvin Coolidge stayed at Lakeside Inn for a month. I'm Ben Brotmarkle, and coming up on Florida Frontiers, the weekly radio magazine of the Florida Historical Society, we'll visit Mount Dora's Lakeside Inn. We'll discuss 17th century St. Augustine and the impact of President Dwight D. Eisenhower on Central Florida. That's Florida Frontiers, Friday night at 11 on WJCT News 89.9.
2: This is Fresh Air. In his new novel, The Disappearers, the Booker Prize-winning author Marlon James chronicles the events surrounding a vicious anti-gay attack in Jamaica in the late 1980s. The New York Times book critic Dwight Garner declared the book a masterpiece, calling it the novel of the decade and possibly the century thus far. Our critic at large, John Powers, says that The Disappearers shows James to be one of those writers you just have to read.
7: The fantasy of Jamaica is of an outpost of pleasure, with shimmering white beaches, James Bond seducing sexy women in mountain resorts, and Bob Marley singing his gorgeous songs of unity and love. But if you're gay, you know that Jamaica has long been known as probably the most dangerously homophobic country on Earth. That reality forms the backdrop to The Disappearers, the blazing new novel by Marlon James, the gay Jamaican writer who won the 2015 Booker Prize for A Brief History of Seven Killings, and will probably win again for this one. Giving us, as one character says, the Jamaica underneath the Jamaica we know, this fiercely personal book doesn't merely tell a story. It carries you off like a tidal wave. Churning with passion and ideas, history and wit, graphic sex and graphic violence, the book howls with so much pain and anger that it's as if James wrote it with his own bodily fluids. Spanning the age-shadowed years from 1988 to 2005, The Disappearers is tricky to describe because it's divided into five parts, each with a different tone and central figure. It begins in high spirits with the diary of Eddie Porteous, a white-skinned biracial student who lands a role in the production of an openly queer play. There he meets the three other key characters, handsome Matt Chin, a mysterious soul whom Eddie fancies, the velvet-jacketed Havelock Titus, the worldly older man who's directing the play, and above all, Jordan Brown, a cynical, would-be sexual outlaw who's been thrown out of his home and lives by hustling. All their lives change when a rehearsal is set upon by a gay-hating mob that's led by a famous reggae singer and includes guys trying to exorcise their own homosexual feelings. These louts batter the cast and crew with billy clubs and tire irons, gouging out one victim's eyes and murdering another, sexually desecrating his body. When the survivors get taken to the hospital, they're treated coldly by medical personnel, who believe they deserve their wounds for being batty boys, as gay men are insultingly called there. While this vicious assault is only a tiny part of the book, James makes it indelible, and far from gratuitous. Like such towering modern novelists as Gabriel Garcia Marquez, Toni Morrison, Roberto Bolaño, and Elena Ferrante, James uses physical violence to explore social violence, the structures of oppression that its victims must fight to survive. Indeed, the majority of the disappearers follows the main characters as they try to cope with what's befallen them, often tying themselves into emotional knots. Some, like Matt, simply vanish, with Eddie and Jordan trying to find him. But the others disappear in different ways, lying low, going into exile, getting AIDS, making a protective heterosexual marriage, sinking into madness, or setting out on a secret path of dragon tattoo-style vengeance. Jordan, who says he wants to kill the bleeping world, has a searing encounter with one of the men who brutalized him. The Disappearers makes you feel in your gut how scary and isolating it was to be gay in 80s Jamaica, a land so homophobic that parents demonized their own children, and crowds cheered on the cops who beat them. Yet if James's main achievement was to simply show this bigotry, or to suggest that it's wrong, his novel would be no greater than an article in The Atlantic, or an earnest Sundance movie. In fact, what makes the book unforgettable is the raw energy of James's storytelling, his ability to conjure up all the many textures of lived experience, including hope. He takes readers deep inside his characters and deep into their world, from the local nuances of skin color and class to the way that fear can actually heighten sexual pleasure. James evokes the precise atmosphere of a Kingston gay bar, the luxuriously debauched lair of a pedophile gay diplomat, and the post-apocalyptic vibe of the gully, the underground drainage ditches where queer youth in demonic Mad Max garb take refuge after being thrown out of their homes. Now, at times, James feels his story so intensely that some sections go on a bit too long. But I don't mind that in a book whose epic ambition carries us from Kingston to 60s London to 21st century Miami and back again to Jamaica. The Disappearers plunges us into darkness and makes us feel how it is to live and to love within it. At one point, the director Havelock addresses himself to an imaginary audience of first world gays. "Your biggest fear," he says, "is that you will be rejected. My biggest fear is that I will be burned to death."
2: John Powers reviewed The Disappearers, the new novel by Marlon James. On Monday's show, actor Kyle MacLachlan. He launched his career with a starring role in David Lynch's Dune and a multi-picture deal. Dune flopped, the deal was canceled, but MacLachlan became a star with his leading roles in Lynch's Blue Velvet and Twin Peaks, and they became lifelong friends. He has a new memoir. Join us. For Terry Gross and Tanya Mosley, I'm David Bianculli.
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12: 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Sunny skies, lower humidity, and somewhat cooler temperatures this weekend, with highs from the upper 70s to the low 80s.
6: 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I'm Ben Brookmarkle, and coming up on the program, President Calvin Coolidge at Mount Dora's Lakeside Inn.
13: Once they were out of office, they came here to Lakeside Inn, but they did a whole bunch of traveling throughout the state. And I think it was just kind of a way to remove themselves from being in office for so long and do some sightseeing.
6: We'll discuss St. Augustine in the 17th century.
14: In 1600, St. Augustine's population was a polyglot mix of Spanish descendant Creoles, Africans, many of whom were enslaved, indigenous people, and shipwrecked survivors from a variety of European nations.
6: And we'll talk about the contributions of President Dwight D. Eisenhower to Central Florida. All that ahead on Florida Frontiers.
15: We have a special need for a sanctuary like this, to which we can retreat from quality time, from the daily turmoil, and have a place to rest and think under the quieting influences of nature and nature's God.
6: Calvin Coolidge was president of the United States from 1923 through 1929. Just 1 month before his presidency ended, Coolidge visited Florida to dedicate the Singing Tower at Bock Tower Gardens in Lake Wales. That same year, he dedicated the 3,500-year-old bald cypress tree in Longwood, known as the Senator. That tree burned down in 2012. The Singing Tower at Bock Tower Gardens still has Calvin Coolidge's name carved into it. Madonna Jarvis Wise is a community historian and author.
16: He was a very good friend of Edward Bock, who was a Pulitzer Prize-winning editor. And they had a lifelong friendship. So he was at the dedication of the Bock Tower in Polk County that's still there and magnificently attended. I believe there were 50,000 people there.
6: Calvin Coolidge was elected vice president under Warren G. Harding in 1920. When Harding died in 1923, Coolidge became president of the United States and was reelected in 1924. Coolidge left office as a very popular president, having overseen the economic boom of the Roaring Twenties, although historians are divided about how much his economic policies contributed to the Great Depression of the following decade. 1 month after his dedication of Bock Tower Gardens in 1929, Coolidge was replaced as president by his former Secretary of Commerce, Herbert Hoover. Less than a year later, in January 1930, Coolidge and his wife Grace returned to Florida for their first vacation in many years. Coolidge gave a talk at the New York Life Insurance Conference in the Vinoy Hotel in St. Petersburg. While on the Gulf Coast, Coolidge visited Tarpon Springs on his way to Mount Dora for an extended stay at Lakeside Inn. As Lakeside Inn owner Jim Gunderson explains, in early 1930, Coolidge was greeted warmly in cities and towns around Florida that he visited from his home base in Mount Dora.
17: Mount Dora became their home, their hub, as it were. But you know, a couple times a week or so, they were definitely going out and about. You know, a lot of support, I think, at the time. You know, for President Coolidge and what he had meant to the country at the time. So, you know, certainly a lot of opportunities for him to sort of say thank you, you know, to the people of in this area and communities and things that had been so supportive of him. And his presidency.
6: Originally a 10-room hotel called Alexander House, Lakeside Inn was built in 1883 by James Alexander, John McDonald, and John Donnelly. In 1893, Emma Boone bought the property and renamed it Lake House, settling on the name Lakeside Inn in 1903. In 1924, during the presidency of Calvin Coolidge, the Edgerton family bought Lakeside Inn and operated the property for more than 50 years. In 1930, Lakeside Inn was managed by Albert Hurlburt, a personal friend of Calvin Coolidge.
16: Captain Hurlburt was the assistant to Calvin Coolidge when he was the governor of Massachusetts, and they became very good friends. In fact, when Hurlburt died in the early 1950s, Coolidge's wife, Grace, said this was his closest, most dear friend. She said, he told him stuff he never told me. So they were very close friends. Also, Hurlburt drove him from St. Petersburg here. So, and I think he had set up a lot of the events, certainly the dedications that took place here. He was orchestrating a lot of that.
17: The inn at that time had just gone through a pretty significant expansion period. The addition of the terrace building was sort of the last phase of that at the time. But the ownership of the inn had as happens in old places like this, had changed. And so through that 20s period, that mid 20s period, there was a bunch of new building and whatnot. And the terrace building was the last piece of that. And it just sort of happened that the timing sort of coordinated when the Coolidges were here and he was asked if he would, and he said, sure. And that's how it all came to be. But it wasn't that he came here specifically to dedicate, the opening of that particular building. But I think it was probably very gracious of them to participate.
16: Grace Coolidge is a remarkable first lady, and I'm not sure she is given the credit that she should be given, but she was a teacher and she taught in a school for the deaf, and they, I think one of their, philanthropic projects after they left office and during office even was the Clark School for the Deaf. But, she wrote, lyrics for music. They have a framed picture here in the hotel, one of the poems she wrote. Very artistic-minded individual. And I think humorous and charming in her approach with people.
17: The hotel was quite social, as hotels were back in those days, So, people would gather and, it's a big lobby. People would gather in the lobby before going in for dinner. After dinner, Grace would play the piano, and they'd have sing-alongs and things of that sort. She was quite engaging with everybody. So it wasn't as if they were standoffish or they just went straight from their room and back to to dinner and back and forth and that sort of thing.
6: Dylan Gomez is also with Mount Dora's Lakeside Inn.
13: Silent Cal, as he was known. He kept a bit more to himself, and guests were asked, and in that time it was probably much easier to do, to just keep their distance a little bit. Not that he wasn't friendly, but he had, as we said, just gotten out of the presidency and needed some time to decompress. So they were active. I would say Grace was definitely more social. She was known to play the piano in the lobby and host sing-alongs with the guests. So she was very charismatic and very engaging. And they obviously made friends throughout town and attended a lot of events. Grace did a planting of a tree, a ceremonial tree, over at the community center.
6: During their month-long stay in Mount Dora, Calvin Coolidge got his hair cut by the barber in town, and he and Grace attended a local church. Among their many day trips was a visit to Florida's most popular tourist attraction at the time, Silver Springs.
13: Once they were out of office, they came here to Lakeside Inn, but they did a whole bunch of traveling throughout the state. And I think it was just kind of a way to remove themselves from being in office for so long and do some sightseeing and get to the warmth, because it was January and February after all. So it was the perfect time to come and explore Florida.
6: In addition to visiting tourist attractions like Silver Springs, the Coolidges attended events, including the Orange Festival in Winter Haven. Hamilton Holt, the president of Rollins College in Winter Park, had invited Coolidge to visit the campus several times. In 1930, Coolidge accepted Holt's invitation. While maintaining an active schedule in Florida, Coolidge also took some time to relax and reflect at Lakeside Inn. Madonna Jarvis Wise, and Dylan Gomez.
16: Well, he had some losses in his life that were pretty significant. And I think he lost his mother when he was 12 years old. And then a few years later, he lost his sister from an acute case of appendicitis. But I think the most significant loss was the loss of his son, like, you know, from a blister he acquired at the White House. He loved playing tennis every day with his older brother. And in an age before penicillin, he died of blood poisoning. Many people say that changed him.
13: We are currently in the room that Calvin Coolidge and his wife Grace stayed in for just about a month after his presidency. And this room here overlooks the lake. It's a beautiful spot. There's an area where there was a desk. And while it's not the original now, we do have one there because you can just imagine Calvin sitting there writing his letters, thinking about his time in office and just really enjoying this little cozy spot right by Lake Dora. So today we do have a copy of his original registration card displayed outside, and we have plaques honoring both of them and their stay here, as well as a couple of portraits of him.
6: For much more about Calvin Coolidge in Florida, watch episode 67 of Florida Frontiers Television, available for streaming on the Florida Historical Society YouTube channel, online at myfloridahistory.org, or check your local PBS television schedule.
15: We cannot observe this movement without smiling a little at those who but a short time ago expressed so much fear lest our country might come under the control of a few individuals of great wealth. They claimed that the rich were growing richer and the poor were growing poorer. Our experience has demonstrated that the reverse of this would be much nearer the truth.
6: This is Florida Frontiers, the weekly radio magazine of the Florida Historical Society. 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

0: Joining us now is Connie Lester, Associate Professor of History at the University of Central Florida, Director of the Riches Digital Archiving Project, and Editor of the Florida Historical Quarterly. Connie, as the 17th century dawned, St. Augustine was the only European settlement in North America. During the next 100 years, multiple events threatened the existence of what we know as the oldest town in America.
1: In her evaluation of St. Augustine, Susan Parker casts doubt on the viability of this settlement. Quote, even at the young age of 35, St. Augustine had endured longer than many European settlements in North America. But she wondered if there was any sense of permanence to the town. In her 2014 article, St. Augustine in the 17th Century Capital of La Florida, Parker argues that although the settlement experienced multiple disasters throughout the century, its permanence was secured by the early 18th century as the value of the site was made apparent as the result of the shifting political dynamics of the Atlantic world. From its origins in 1565, St. Augustine faced extraordinary challenges, including hostilities with indigenous people that forced a temporary relocation of the settlement, a raid by the English privateer Francis Drake, a fire in 1599 that destroyed the south end of town and the Franciscan monastery, and a devastating hurricane that occurred in September of the same year that destroyed the island that sheltered the port and caused the collapse of the wooden fort that protected the settlers. The repeated disasters caused the Spanish government to question the wisdom of continuing to support the military presence and the future of the settlement. In 1602, Fernando Valdez arrived in St. Augustine to conduct an inquiry into the viability of the town. For more than 2 weeks, he collected testimony from residents about the land, the coast, and the surrounding indigenous people. 5 years later, King Philip III ordered the dismantlement of the fort and the relocation of the Christianized Indian population to Hispaniola. The order was never implemented because the English settlement of Jamestown in Virginia changed colonial dynamics and secured St. Augustine's importance to the Spanish Empire. In 1608, the order was rescinded, and Spain committed to continued financial support for the settlement. In addition to its strategic importance for Spanish ships sailing the Gulf Stream on the voyage to Spain, Franciscan friars had convinced the king that the thousands of indigenous converts to Christianity could not be abandoned. As Parker explains, quote, for the next 70 years, much of the European energies in Florida would focus on the hinterland and to converting the natives to Christianity, including inculcating them with European values and incorporating them into La Florida's Spanish society. Indians in missions grew corn to help sustain the presidio, provided labor for defense works, worked as personal servants, and at times served as defenders of the Spanish presence outside St. Augustine, end quote.
0: Connie, achieving ongoing financial support from the Spanish government provided St. Augustine with some breathing room, but it didn't solve all the community's difficulties, right?
1: No, it didn't. In the first place, the payments were not made regularly. But perhaps more importantly, the settlement continued to face substantial challenges, including population decline, multiple outbreaks of epidemic diseases, and attacks by pirates. In 1600, St. Augustine's population was a polyglot mix of Spanish descendant Creoles, Africans, many of whom were enslaved, indigenous people, and shipwrecked survivors from a variety of European nations. As John Bartram would later describe St. Augustine, quote, the inhabitants were of all colors, whites, Negroes, mulattoes, Indians, etc., end quote. And yet the spotty record shows a consistent decline in population, in part due to the repeated epidemics that, quote, dominated the first half of the 17th century, end quote. Anthropologist John Wirth described the 17th century mission era as, quote, a free fall decline, end quote, in the indigenous population that puzzled the Spanish governors who believed the Christianized natives were well treated. The epidemics that devastated the missions also made their way to streets of St. Augustine, usually with fewer deaths. But in the mid-century, the settlement was hit with two outbreaks of yellow fever and one outbreak of smallpox that followed one another in quick succession. The series of deadly outbreaks claimed the lives of the governor, the treasurer, two company captains, and several friars. As Parker notes, quote, "One scourge replaced another," end quote. The epidemics declined in number and mortality after mid-century, but piracy rose in frequency and impact. Sailing from Jamaica, which had become a pirate base, Robert Searles, alias Robert Davis, attacked St. Augustine on May 29, 1668, pillaging the settlement for gold and silver religious items, killing 60 residents and kidnapping 70 men, women, and children. The governor paid a ransom of food, water, and wood for the release of the captives, but the pirates retained the non-white members of the group to sell as slaves. The loss through death and kidnapping of so many residents was an almost insurmountable blow to the community. Recognizing the vulnerability of St. Augustine, the Spanish crown provided money to construct Castillo de San Marcos, which began construction on October 2, 1672, just as the settlement faced a new threat in the form of the English colony of South Carolina, which was established in 1670. Almost immediately, white indentured servants, and then enslaved blacks, saw St. Augustine as a sanctuary for escape from the plantations that soon dotted the area around Charlestown. Once in St. Augustine, some escapees sailed out as crew members on ships docked at the port, while others remained, quote, "to add their skills, energies, and personal histories to the city," end quote. Abetted by the English in Charlestown, piracy resumed in the 1880s. Fed up with repeated raids, attacks against the English were launched from St. Augustine in 1686, setting fire to Stewartstown on what is now Paris Island and plundering the plantations on Edesto Island, including the plantation of the English governor, Joseph Morton. The Spanish fleet was caught in a hurricane and the flagship was lost. After the Spanish raid, the English raids on St. Augustine ceased, and English settlement south of Charlestown was forbidden for at least 15 years.
0: Well, the St. Augustine population must have drawn a collective sigh of relief.
1: As always, yes and no. To assure the security of Spanish Florida, the Crown began reinforcing the military presence by dismissing Creole soldiers and replacing them with soldiers from Spain. The shift deprived the Creoles of wages they had counted on and affected marriages and families. Women preferred to marry the Iberian soldiers who had an income, and women who had property in the land were the preferred marriage partners of the soldiers. Over time, an important shift in wealth occurred to the advantage of the Spanish. Creole families who owned stores or shops that provided necessary services also benefited from the wages soldiers earned. As Parker notes, these new men and new money meant a prosperity St. Augustine had not previously known. Evidence of that prosperity can be seen in the construction of more substantial housing, including a new Coquino house for the governor. By 1700, St. Augustine residents had reason to hope. The decades of epidemics and pirate raids were behind them. They were protected by an enduring fortress. The town had expanded geographically and boasted a more influential population living in masonry houses. They enjoyed a sense of stability that had eluded them since 1565.
0: And of course, St. Augustine is alive and well today. Thanks, Connie.
1: You're welcome.
0: Connie Lester is Associate Professor of History at the University of Central Florida, Director of the Riches Digital Archiving Project, and Editor of the Florida Historical Quarterly. This is Florida Frontiers. Many of us who have lived in Central Florida for multiple decades remember fondly the Florida Flashbacks column in the Orlando Sentinel newspaper. Sebastian Garcia talks with former Florida Flashbacks columnist Rick Brunson about his article on President Dwight D. Eisenhower.
2: Rick Brunson serves as a senior instructor of journalism at the Nicholson School of Communication at the University of Central Florida. Rick also worked as a professional journalist for over 20 years, primarily covering Central Florida. In the late 1990s and early 2000s, Rick contributed to the Orlando Sentinel's Florida Flashback column, a weekly series that took readers back into Florida's past. One of Rick's history columns focused on President Dwight D. Eisenhower. Published in 2002, Rick highlighted Eisenhower's impact on the growth and development of Central Florida.
3: You can almost pinpoint every pillar of Central Florida's economy to President Eisenhower, including where we're sitting today, UCF. Sputnik happens in 57. There's a huge national panic. The Russians are going to beat us to space. What are all of these young people doing, chasing Elvis and playing hula hoop? Why aren't they becoming engineers? We've got to beat the Russians. NASA opens in 58 as an Eisenhower initiative. We need engineers, aeronautical engineers. UCF is 30 minutes down the road, right? And becomes Florida Technological University as an engineering school to feed engineers to the space program.
2: President Eisenhower also viewed a national network of highways as vital to the nation's defense and, as a result, championed the Federal Aid Highway Act of 1956, which birthed the interstate highway system we know today. The convergence of interstate highways in Central Florida incentivized Walt Disney in the 1960s to select the area for his new theme park.
3: You don't have Disney here without I-4 and I-75. You don't have the interstates without Eisenhower, who shepherded the Interstate Highway Act in 55. Walt Disney famously was flying his plane over Central Florida, saw the convergence where the turnpike and I-4 being constructed met, and reportedly said, that's it. You know, that's where I'm going to put my next theme park. You have no theme parks without the interstate system. You have no interstate system without Eisenhower. All of those things. Space, theme parks, because of the interstate system. You have interstates bring the tourists to the theme park. MCO, McCoy, which becomes OIA, which is one of the busiest airports and brings millions of tourists to Central Florida. None of those things happen without Eisenhower.
2: Rick also pointed to MCO and Lockheed Martin as legacies of Eisenhower's impact on Central Florida.
3: You have no MCO whenever you take a flight in or out of Orlando International Airport, and the tag says MCO for McCoy Airport. McCoy is established as a B-52 base because the new look was Eisenhower's defense, you know, centerpiece of his defense policy. And the B-52 bomber was the centerpiece of that defense policy. You needed longer airstrips. So what do? They build McCoy to be a B-52 base. Martin Marietta coming here, and Lockheed Martin now, right down the road from UCF. All of those are Eisenhower-inspired initiatives. So his DNA is all over the development of Central Florida after World War II. Florida explodes in the 50s, population-wise. All of these former veterans that trained here during World War II return, bring their families. You know, Florida population explodes. And with it, this infrastructure that Eisenhower was responsible for inspiring and working with Congress to make happen is what set the table and sets the stage for the Central Florida that we know today.
2: When I asked Rick what inspired this Florida Flashback column, he responded with the following.
3: It was something actually that I had attended in College Park. You know, Jack Kerouac, the beat writer, made his home there. And visiting that, I discovered that he was a big Eisenhower fan, which was counterintuitive that a beat writer would be a fan of an aging, bald-pated, old army general. And I'm always fascinated by the counterintuitive juxtaposition, unexpected connections like that. And so that kind of got me looking and pulling the cord on the suit of what of the rest of this, of Eisenhower's impact here. And the result was this article.
2: For Florida Frontiers, I'm Sebastian Garcia, FHS Media Production Assistant, podcast producer, and History MA alum from the University of Central Florida Department of History.
0: 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The program is edited by Giselle Concepcion. Have a great week. I'm Ben Brotmarkle.

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7: Why are political debates suddenly falling out of favor? That would seem to be counterintuitive.
8: Of course you're going to want to debate, right? Because that's free cable news coverage that you wouldn't get otherwise. That's free eyeballs, right?
7: Also this week, Florida's already relaxed campaign laws just got a bit more relaxed.
9: They approved a settlement in the lawsuit. And they, in essence, said, okay, Republican Party, we agree with you. These laws are unconstitutional and they should not be enforced.
7: We'll also get some insights as to why this year's hurricane season is, so far, a bust. And we'll learn what victims of an aggressive form of cancer are doing to maintain their quality of life. I'm Tom Flanagan. On air and online, this is Capitol Report and our end-of-the-week wrap-up of top stories from Tallahassee. Political debates have long been one of the defining events of an election, but they're becoming less common, particularly in high-profile races. In Florida so far this year, no debates are scheduled in any of the statewide general election races. David Jolly and Byron Donalds aren't set to debate in the governor's race, and Senator Ashley Moody has declined to debate Democratic challenger Angie Nixon. That follows a pattern emerging at the national level, too. Donald Trump skipped the Republican presidential primary debates in 2024, and Donalds declined to participate in Florida's Republican gubernatorial primary debate this year. Why are candidates increasingly willing to skip the debate stage? We get more on that story from Tristan Wood.
10: For most of the television era, debate had a pretty straightforward purpose. Put candidates next to each other, take away the script, and let voters watch. Drew Pierce is president of Sachs Media, a public affairs and strategic communications company that has helped previously coordinate statewide debates. He says he thinks debates still matter.
11: Debates really offer this unique opportunity that is pretty rare, to be able to see candidates side by side, to be able to, you know, have them thrown, maybe not a curveball, but an opportunity where, you know, the quick talking point often doesn't satisfy the moderator. You're being forced to go a little bit deeper to explain your position, to be confronted with facts or your record on a particular issue, and that's something that's rare.
10: But with the rise of social media, campaigns now have a lot more avenues to highlight their candidate without putting them across the stage from an opponent. Pierce says campaigns are increasingly producing informal video from the trail, a candidate at a restaurant, a barbershop, or a small business.
11: Those off-the-cuff moments can be captured pretty quickly with just, you know, as something as simple as an iPhone, and you're able to really be able to get that live in a matter of minutes rather than a matter of days. And you're able to do it in a much more cost-effective way.
10: And those videos don't have to reach voters through a television station. Campaigns can put them directly into social media feeds. That creates a different calculation around debates, says Jackson McMillan, a Florida political consultant whose company Kelem Strategies does digital campaign fundraising.
12: The vast majority of Americans report, based on polling over the last couple of years,
8: that less and less are they willing to change their minds. We're becoming more tribalistic as a country.
10: McMillan says the main audience for full televised debates isn't undecided voters. It's people who care a lot about politics and already have their opinions. He thinks debates are a strong way to energize a campaign's base.
8: I think it's very much an insider baseball thing where you get to, you know, you get to score points, but then that doesn't really influence, you know, the greater, it's only going to influence insiders and motivate them or demotivate them, but you're not changing anybody's minds.
10: That makes the risk different for a candidate who's ahead or in a competitive race. Pierce says debates can produce what he calls a shake-up moment. One example he gave was former President Joe Biden's debate performance against Trump during the 2024 elections. After the debate, Biden dropped out.
11: If you're the candidate who is running ahead, you know, you're looking at the political calculus of whether or not you should debate, what the format should that of that debate should be, and you're probably going to be a bit more cautious, a bit more guarded in what you're sharing.
10: A candidate who's behind has a reason to want that moment. McMillan says that's why the candidates most aggressively calling for debates are often the ones with less money or name recognition.
8: If your campaign can't afford to go on TV, if your press releases aren't being picked up and you're not being invited on cable news, of course you're going to want to debate, right? Because that's free cable news coverage that you wouldn't get otherwise. That's free eyeballs, right?
10: But there's another wrinkle. Even when campaigns do participate in debates, they're no longer thinking only about the people watching the whole event. Pierce says campaigns are now preparing for a second audience, people who will encounter a debate as a clip on social media.
11: There's the audience of viewers who are really focused on politics, who are probably going to watch a 60-minute debate through and through from start to finish. And then increasingly, there's the bigger audience, the audience that is going to take, or maybe you're having the campaign team take a portion of that debate, 30 seconds, 60 seconds, sometimes even 15 seconds of it, and, you know, slice and dice that up and throw it onto social media. And that becomes, you know, either the dunk from their candidate to the other one, or maybe the mishap from, you know, the opposing candidate. And that's being used to, you know, being pushed out through channels, and oftentimes is getting a significantly greater reach and a greater audience than, you know, perhaps the number of people who are watching, you know, the full debate from start to finish.
10: So the debate hasn't necessarily become irrelevant, but the campaigns now have an alternative: produce their own videos, control the message, and distribute them directly to consumers on social media instead of going through journalistic institutions. McMillan says that allows candidates to appear authentic to audiences who don't just consume political stuff. But there's a catch.
8: The biggest concern is that it's not ending up in front of the people they want it to. And this has been something I've been raising the alarm on for some time. The algorithms are putting it in front of people who were already going to vote for you. So why are we spending all this? Like, social media is important, don't get me wrong. But, like, especially in this day and age, your social media should be more focused on partnerships with existing creators than building up your own follower count.
10: Pierce still sees a reason for the debate itself.
11: The debates are not going away. They might change in the way that they look, and every debate has a slightly different format. But the reality is they play such an important role in civic education and letting voters know, you know, who they're voting for.
10: I'm Tristan Wood.
7: Florida's election laws are already relaxed, and they just got a bit looser. WUSF's Megan Bowman spoke to Politico reporter Gary Fineout about a lawsuit that has opened the door to unlimited spending on political campaign advertisements.
9: Earlier this year, the United States Supreme Court issued a ruling relative to campaign expenditure coordinated limits between parties and federal candidates. What the Republican Party of Florida did, they filed a lawsuit in federal court in Pensacola in which they said, look, you know, the Supreme Court of the United States has ruled this way on federal coordinated expenditure limits. We think that this should apply to the state laws.
12: So the lawsuit wrapped up last week after a federal judge approved the settlement. How does it affect campaigns through the midterms?
9: In essence, Florida has what some have described as already has a kind of a wild west of campaign finance laws. These kind of odd laws lead to sort of strange advertisements. One of them is what we call three-pack ads. These are ads where somebody's running for something, and then at the very end of the ad, you'll see the pictures of two other people, and it'll have this big disclaimer that says, paid for on behalf of, and it'll list the three candidates. Well, that was a way to get out of the coordinated spending limits, because The way it works is for legislative candidates, the limit is 50,000. For statewide candidates, the limit is 250,000. But there are already carve outs. So if the party wanted to pay for your staff or wanted to pay for your polling, they could do it, listed as an in-kind donation, and it wouldn't apply to this cap. The Republican Party and these party committees, they sued and they said, look, we just want to get rid of these coordinated expenditure limits altogether because we believe they're unconstitutional. They're a violation of our First Amendment rights. We should be able to, through a coordinated process, spend as much as we want to help these candidates. So they sued the state attorneys, and then they sued the Florida Elections Commission. The state attorneys basically said, this isn't our fight. We don't have a position on it. The Florida Elections Commission had what they call a shade meeting, and that's where you are allowed to discuss litigation in private. The only caveat is if you decide to make a decision and to go forward in a particular direction, you do have to take that vote in public. And that's what they did in a very short meeting. They approved a settlement in the lawsuit. And they, in essence, said, okay, Republican Party, we agree with you. These laws are unconstitutional and they should not be enforced. The federal judge in the case signed off on what's called a consent agreement.
12: There's already no limitations to how much people can donate to affiliated PACs like Friends of Byron Donald or Florida 2026, which belongs to David Jolly. How does this decision affect those candidates?
9: It's just going to make it easier for the Republicans or the Democrats to spend to help candidates that they want to see supported. There are cash limits that are theoretically still in place. The Republican Party of Florida can't stroke a check for $1 million and just give it to Byron's campaign. Those caps exist, but only in terms of cash. But more importantly, what the Republican Party can do is it could now spend $1 million on advertising, do it directly for Byron Donalds, and it wouldn't apply to these limits. And so the practical effect is it's just going to make it a lot easier for them to spend money on behalf of the candidates, especially on advertising.
7: That was Politico's Gary Finow talking to WUSF's Megan Bowman about how campaign finance laws in Florida are changing just weeks before the midterms. The final $1 increase in Florida's voter-approved minimum wage will take effect next Wednesday, September 30th, and will push it up to $15 an hour. That's part of a constitutional amendment that was approved by voters in 2020. Under the amendment, the minimum wage went to $10 an hour on September 30th, 2021, and grew $1 in each subsequent year. Any future increases will be based on inflation. Karen Woodall with the Florida People's Advocacy Center says the pay increase is much needed for Florida's lowest paid workers.
13: We have a long way to go, but it'll help. We just need to start talking about living wages because minimum wages were intended to be the floor.
7: The minimum wage increase could boost pay by about $2,100 annually for full-time workers. Tipped employees will also see their base wage increase by $1 next week to $11.98 an hour. Coming up on Capitol Report, the unrelenting culture war has demonized the nation's immigrant community to a segment of the population already disposed to hear that message.
14: A segment of the white population in the United States believes that, you know, they are being invaded, right?
7: Wonder of wonders, as long as anyone can remember, Florida had already experienced at least one hurricane by this time of the year. But this year, nada, zero, zilch, at least so far.
15: We could still have warmer waters, therefore we have had some storms forming, but we have higher than normal wind shear.
7: And those suffering from an especially virulent form of cancer continue their struggle to maintain a good quality of life despite the disease. amid changes in the immigrant community, especially with Haitians and the loss of temporary protected status. Some local community members and scholars have expressed concern regarding a culture shift sweeping across the country, all thanks to heated political rhetoric. Samuel Brucker has more.
16: It looked like the country is regressing back to what you would call white supremacy. And that's what's happening before our eyes. And we must not be intimidated by it. We must continue to fight, continue to show up and vote.
17: That was Beatrice Jacquet-Castor, president of the Haitian American Community Coalition of Southwest Florida. She says Americans have lost compassion, and it starts at the top.
16: It's a problem because our president is prejudiced. Our president does not like immigrants. It's the president right now that's portraying, that's setting the tone.
17: She said the heated political rhetoric she is talking about is the demonization of illegal immigrants and even legal immigrants.
16: Every community is being attacked. Right now is the Haitian people. Then you also have Black American people, Hispanics. Just sit and wait, because the train have already left the station. But every community is being attacked, except white supremacy.

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1: Central to the discourse of the Trump administration.
2: Coughlin says that the key source of insecurity is no longer problems that emerge in Europe or Asia. It's the problems that emerge within our Western Hemisphere. He says he is observing parallels between Nazi Germany and current U.S. immigration standards.
1: I mean, there is, you know, a kind of rough parallel between the Gestapo and rounding up Jews and rounding up undocumented immigrants, right? That undocumented immigrants are sent to detention facilities or detention centers where they're kept until they're going to be deported. And these detention centers are analogous to the internment camps that existed, not only in Germany, but across Europe.
2: He says that while he does not expect what he calls the final solution to unfold as it did in Nazi Germany, he can't help but notice how immigrants are demonized as the enemy. Chiquette Castor has faith that America will return to the way it was before, but she also has concern with others, ignorance.
3: There's an underlying factor because the people don't know. The people that are saying get them out are not really looking at their true issue on what's happening. They don't know nothing about these programs. They don't know what these programs, how they came about. They're not educating themselves.
2: She says until people take time to research trusted sources, it's bound to get worse. In Fort Myers, I'm Samuel Brucker.
4: Well, it has been a quiet Atlantic hurricane season, at least so far. While more development could form before its official end on November 30th, meteorologists are staying cautiously optimistic that a major storm will not impact Florida this year. WGCU's Southwest Florida in Focus host Jennifer Crawford talks with certified meteorologist Irene Sands with the Florida Public Radio Emergency Network about the outlook for the remainder of the storm season.
5: We are approaching the anniversary of Hurricane Ian making landfall here in Southwest Florida, yet this year so far has been strangely quiet. What is the background of this?
6: It's mainly due to an El Nino. El Nino, it's a weather pattern. It's not just one system. It's not a hurricane or a tornado. It's a big, big weather pattern that happens in the tropical Pacific. But this has big, big implications pretty much across a big chunk of the world. For us here in the Atlantic, it basically suppresses tropical storm activity. It enhances the vertical wind shear, which then suppresses the tropical storm activity. That's why we haven't seen a lot of storms. And the storms that we have seen, they have remained weaker. Having an El Nino present in the tropical Pacific just brings weaker storms. Not necessarily less storms, but the storms that do form tend to be weaker. Now, this doesn't mean that we need to put our guard down. We still need to leave our guard up because even though the peak of the season has, climatological speaking, passed, we could still see a few systems forming.
5: A lot of people may not quite understand how it works or why it impacts our storm season. Can you simplify it for us?
6: El Nino happens in the Pacific. It enhances wind shear, which is these strong winds in the upper levels of the atmosphere that basically dents tropical systems. It doesn't allow the natural cycle to continue of the tropical system. The waters in the Pacific have been extremely warm. Across the eastern Pacific, they're running around 4.5 degrees Fahrenheit above normal. This is a lot. Think of it as having a fever. When our body temperatures go up 1 or 2 degrees, we start feeling a little bit ill. The same thing with the Earth. In the tropical Pacific, these waters are extremely warm, and it brings higher tropical activity in the Pacific. And that's what they have seen. They have had 7 hurricanes. 4 of them have become major hurricanes. For us, it's the opposite. We could still have warmer waters. Therefore, we have had some storms forming, but we have higher than normal wind shear, those vertical wind shears, the upper level winds that tend to dent the system a little bit more and do not allow for this natural cycle to continue of a tropical system. That's why the storms that we have had this season have been weaker or have stayed in the tropical storm status. And we have not seen a hurricane this season in the Atlantic, which is great, great news. And even out in the open waters of the Atlantic. And this is the first time it happens in the modern era from the 1960s over, because that's when satellites were launched. And that's when we have an eye all across the Earth.
5: Well, you have a great story about rainfall that's coming at us in the near future. How does that

0: that impact our current drought?
1: Right now, the drought has improved across Florida. We're still seeing a little bit of a drought happening, especially across the western central Florida region, where they still are dealing with some patches of extreme drought across southwest Florida. We're still under abnormally dry conditions, but this is improving. We have definitely seen more cloud coverage, which helps suppress a little bit the heat that we've had pretty much all summer. And we've had several rounds of rain across South Florida. Now, most of the rain, the most intense rain in the past few days, have been focused mainly across Southeast Florida. Fort Lauderdale has already established the third wettest September so far. For us here, we will continue to have those rounds and rounds of rain. And we are also expecting a cold front. Now, don't get too excited, because this cold front is pushing over the peninsula, but it's not quite going to make it to southwest Florida. We could see a drying trend towards the weekend, but overall conditions will still stay rainy at times, with those typical summer afternoon thunderstorms, especially during the latter part of the week. And then we move into the weekend where things could dry out a little bit.
0: And we are officially now into fall. It may not feel like it, but we are. As we move forward into fall and winter, are there any weather patterns that you're keeping tabs on?
1: Well, with El Niño present, which is most likely going to be present at least until early next year, we can start to notice how the pattern is going to shift. Now, we don't know exactly when a low pressure system will swing across the southern region of the United States, where we're expecting more thunderstorm activity when we have an El Niño present during the winters. But with low pressure systems, which tend to travel in the southern half of the United States, in the continuous United States, we can start to see more thunderstorms and more or stronger systems pushing from west to east, which brings stronger fronts across Florida, which usually, climatologically speaking, when we have an El Niño present, brings cooler and wetter conditions in the winter months. So I would be looking out for maybe cooler conditions in the winter, stormier weather, which tends to produce, of course, more severe thunderstorms. And this is a type of pattern that we just need to keep an eye out, especially November, December, January, and February.
0: We might actually need weather gear in Florida, it sounds like.
1: All right. We might it's time to invest in maybe a light jacket.
2: That's certified meteorologist Irene Sands with the Florida Public Radio Emergency Network and WGCU's Southwest Florida In Focus host, Jennifer Crawford. 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I'm Tom Flanagan. Finally this week, tomorrow is National Mesothelioma Awareness Day. You might see buildings and landmarks around the state lit blue in honor of the day. In rural North Florida, WFSU's Randy Vuxta spoke with one woman about her fight against the disease.
3: If you've been flipping through the channels on your TV over the past few decades, there's a chance you've heard something that sounds a lot like this.
4: If you or a loved one was diagnosed with mesothelioma, you may be entitled to financial compensation. Mesothelioma is a rare cancer linked to asbestos exposure.
3: It's more than just a commercial. Mesothelioma is a form of cancer that affects nearly 3,000 Americans annually, including Jennifer George, a Bay County resident.
5: I was diagnosed with malignant pleural mesothelioma on September 3rd of 2024. It was actually an incidental finding because I was undergoing a workup for something completely different. I was just having some tightness in my chest, a little bit of cough. Some severe fatigue.
3: When George was diagnosed, she says fear was immediate.
5: It's very terrifying. Your stomach just completely drops. I was scared to tell my family and friends because what I knew of it was it's a death sentence. When I went to my first doctor, he told me you have 12 to 18 months to live. And so your life literally flashes before your eyes.
3: A major cause of mesothelioma is exposure to asbestos. The microscopic fibers can become trapped in tissue, causing cellular damage and inflammation. Julie White, who is Director of Patient Services for the Mesothelioma Applied Research Foundation, explains that while asbestos is not the cancer itself, it does lay the groundwork for cancer to form.
6: What happens is it causes you inhale the fibers, and then they create a chronic inflammation, and then the inflammation causes damage to the cells, and then that causes the cancer.
3: White says that while other forms of cancer may be more swayed toward a particular group, such as male or female, mesothelioma follows no such guidelines.
6: We have patients who are in their 20s, women, patients of all ages, of all races, it does not discriminate. It's across the board. So there is the face of mesothelioma is everyone.
3: There is currently no cure for mesothelioma, and treatment varies case to case. For George, treatment meant 11 rounds of chemotherapy as well as 2 surgeries.
5: I used to be able to go for a walk or do more physical activities, and now that has drastically changed, just because I don't have the stamina.
3: The Mesothelioma Applied Research Foundation, which back in 2004 established September 26th as a National Awareness Day for the cancer, continues to fund research for new treatments. Melissa Gerard, the organization's communications manager, says it spent $850,000 last year on research.
7: Some of those grants go to new researchers that are looking at treatment viability. Some of it is genetics work with mesothelioma. Some of it is clinical trials. So there's always expansions in new types of treatments that individuals can have, different types of surgeries.
3: Gerard says awareness has also grown over the past 2 decades, including through its Paint the World Blue campaign.
7: They're asking to get landmarks lit up blue, putting blue lights in their house, sharing it on social media so more and more people know about it, and really just showing the world who is the mesothelioma community, even though it is small.
3: George currently has no evidence of active disease after her last surgery in December, but she says she still lives 3 months at a time from CT scan to CT scan.
5: You have to take in those little moments. Might not be significant to somebody else, but it's things that you can never get back. But it is the little day-to-day things, spending time with loved ones, going out to lunch with a friend that you haven't seen in a while, making a phone call to someone that means a lot to you, let them know that, spending that quality time doing what makes you happy is what I meant by living life to the fullest.
3: And while the commercials may be familiar, both George and Gerard want people to know there is much more to mesothelioma than what they see on TV.
7: We always say that our community is very small but mighty. Most people hear mesothelioma and the first thing they say is, oh, like the lawyer commercials.
5: Don't believe just what you see on TV, because there's so much more to all of us who are fighting this rare cancer than what is advertised on TV.
3: George's next scan comes at the end of October. Until then, she says she's focused on what's most important to her family, friends, and her faith. I'm Randy Buxta.
2: Our regular Capitol Report correspondents are Gina Jordan, Regan McCarthy, Randy Buxta, and Tristan Wood. Thanks also to Derek Hamm, Megan Bowman, Samuel Brucker, and Jennifer Crawford. 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
15: 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Sunny skies, lower humidity, and somewhat cooler temperatures this weekend, with highs from the upper 70s to the low 80s.
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Dick Hammond. Dick Hammond. Chris Crenshaw. The saxophone section. Paul Nedzella, Walter Blanding, Sherman Irby, Ted Nash, Victor Goins. Once again, Mr. Dick Hammond.

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1: This week, we saw a rare coming together of the Washington Press Corps. From WNYC in New York, this is On the Media. I'm Brooke Gladstone.
2: No TV coverage of President Trump today. No still photographs either. It's an act of solidarity over Trump's selective White House media ban.
3: The media outlet's attorney, Ted Boutros, said that our key witness is President Trump himself because he is making our case for us.
4: There's something wrong with a country that can allow people to write purposely negative stories. Now, if they want to write them, that's fine. But I don't have to let them into the people's house.
5: I think in the end, he is saying that the White House is my castle, and I can let in who I want, and I can throw out who I want.
1: With the ban lifted for now, this battle may have been won, but the president's war on the press continues. It's all coming up after this.
6: Live from NPR News in Washington, I'm Windsor Johnston. A nor'easter is bringing heavy rain and strong winds to parts of the East Coast. Thousands of people are without power in New Jersey this morning, and roads have flooded in some shore communities. National Weather Service meteorologist Frank Pereira says the storm is expected to strengthen as it moves north this weekend.
7: It's going to work its way from the Mid-Atlantic up to around the New Jersey, east of New Jersey, south of Long Island, where it's going to kind of sit there for a day or two through the remainder of the weekend before it finally moves out early next week. Unfortunately, this system is going to produce some significant coastal flooding.
6: In the Pacific, Hurricane Nolo is gaining strength and could bring up to 16 inches of rain to the eastern and southern parts of Hawaii's Big Island. Off Mexico, Hurricane Polo is now a Category 5 storm. A hurricane watch has been posted for parts of Baja California Sur. OpenAI says its models probed government websites on their own. NPR's Shannon Bond reports it's the latest episode where AI systems have done things their developers didn't expect or ask them to do.
8: OpenAI's AI models tried to hack an education department website but were unsuccessful, according to AI research firm Transluce. The education department said it found no evidence of any impact, and OpenAI says it's reviewing the researchers' findings. OpenAI has notified dozens of organizations about times its AI acted in what it calls misaligned ways during training and evaluation. That includes accessing publicly available Census Bureau data, using login keys found online, and copying public information from the Securities and Exchange Commission and posting it to another website. The SEC says no non-public information was accessed. The Census Bureau didn't respond to a request for comment. Shannon Bond, NPR News.
6: Pope Leo is spending the second day of his visit to France and Paris, where he's scheduled to celebrate an outdoor mass this afternoon. NPR's Eleanor Beardsley reports.
9: Fervent crowds screamed Leo's name as they lined the streets of the Left Bank to get a glimpse of the pontiff in his Pope-mobile. Leo also spoke at UNESCO on Friday, the United Nations Education and Cultural Organization that the U.S. has just left. He called UNESCO a partner of the church to make the world more just, favoring education of young people in the face of what he called the paradise of machines. At Notre Dame, Leo arrived to organ music and cheers.
10: Je souhaitais vous rencontrer en ce lieu symbolique de l'église.
9: Speaking in French, he told the crowd of his great joy in being among them in the great cathedral. The Pope ended his first day of this visit with a mass with 70,000 young people in the Paris Sports Stadium. Eleanor Beardsley, NPR News, Paris.
6: It's NPR. The Centers for Disease Control and Prevention has listed one death from measles this year as cases continue to rise across the country. NPR's Rachel Carlson reports the update comes amid a dispute with Pennsylvania over the number of deaths linked to the state's outbreak.
11: The tension stems from public health experts' concerns about the CDC's reliability. Pennsylvania reported 4 measles deaths so far in its outbreak in the state. When the deaths were first reported, Health Secretary Robert F. Kennedy Jr. initially questioned whether measles was the cause, and the CDC removed them from the agency's website. The single death now appearing on the site has an asterisk with a footnote saying the number is subject to change after more reviews are completed. It's unclear if this death is from Pennsylvania. Nationally, there have been over 3,600 measles cases this year. Rachel Carlson, NPR News.
6: The Supreme Court has cleared the way for states to use a federal database to check voter citizenship ahead of the November midterm elections. The justices temporarily lifted a lower court decision blocking the Trump administration's expanded SAFE program. Voting rights groups warn that errors could wrongly flag eligible voters. The White House says the system will help states identify non-citizens on their rolls. States can choose whether to use the database. Federal law also bars most states from carrying out the broad voter roll purges within 90 days of an election. I'm Windsor Johnston, NPR News in Washington.
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1: From WNYC in New York, this is On the Media. Micah Loewinger's out this week. I'm Brooke Gladstone. So, the event, long awaited but seemingly inconceivable, finally happened.
13: Tonight, in an unprecedented and escalating challenge to a free press, President Trump declared a ban on three news organizations, CNN, MS Now, and Politico.
1: No, not that. This.
14: So the latest development here, the other members of the so-called TV pool, NBC, CBS, ABC, and Fox News networks, say they will not step in to fill the duty CNN was previously assigned to provide of White House TV coverage today as the president prepares to attend the UN General Assembly here in New York City.
2: No TV coverage, no still photographs either. It's an act of solidarity over Trump's selective White House media ban. Can a president who craves cameras survive invisibility?
1: We'll get to the solidarity later, but first a quick refresher on the TV press pool. For reasons of efficiency and space restrictions, pool members rotate coverage of the president in tight spaces like the Oval Office, Air Force One, on trips to Mar-a-Lago and such, and then share their video with the rest of the press corps. Now, per a judge's order, CNN and MS Now and Politico are allowed back in the White House. A 14-day reprieve as their case moves through the courts. As of this writing Friday, it seems that the White House TV press pool boycott of the president has ended. And while the uproar has dialed down for now, it's left us with a lot to learn and ponder. For instance, the depth and breadth of the president's loathing of the media. Here he is on his first campaign trail in Atkinson, New Hampshire.
15: They're scum. They're horrible people.
1: In Mount Pleasant, South Carolina.
15: Absolute scum. Remember that. Scum. Scum.
1: His February 16th, 2017 post-election White House press conference.
15: Tomorrow they will say, Donald Trump rants and raves at the press. I'm not ranting and raving. I'm just telling you, you're dishonest people. But I'm not ranting and raving. I love this. I'm having a good time doing it.
1: Does he ever? And he soon followed up with an infamous post labeling the press the enemy of the American people, thereby joining the historic ranks of others who've used the same phrase, like Goebbels and Hitler, Lenin and Stalin, Mao Zedong and Robespierre.
16: So today, just hours after President Trump called fake news an enemy of the people, his administration refused to allow several reporters into an off-camera, on-the-record session with Press Secretary Sean Spicer. Those outlets included CNN and the New York Times.
1: Now, what he did last week, he's done before, just less extreme. In 2018, he kicked CNN's Jim Acosta out of the White House after a few exchanges like this.
17: That's enough.
18: Mr. President, I had one other question, if I may ask, on the Russia investigation. Are you concerned that you may have...
15: I'm not concerned about anything with the Russian investigation because it's a hoax. That's enough. Put down the mic. You are a rude, terrible person. You shouldn't be working for CNN.
1: But a court order restored Acosta's credentials. In the president's second term, he pushed the envelope even further on personal insults aimed with particular malice at women, like Bloomberg News White House correspondent Catherine Lucey asking about the release of the Epstein files.
17: Quiet, begin.
1: He gloried in sliming ABC's Rachel Scott, who in his eyes had another black mark against her being, you know, black.
4: Obnoxious reporter in the whole place. Let me just tell you, you are an obnoxious, a terrible reporter. And it's always the same thing with you.
1: And CNN's Caitlin Collins. Just because.
4: You are the worst reporter. No wonder CNN has no ratings because of people like you. You know, she's a young woman. I don't think I've ever seen you smile. I've known you for 10 years. I don't think I've ever seen a smile in your face. You know why?
1: Trump expelled the Associated Press from the People's House.
16: Twice yesterday, officials banned Associated Press reporters from covering events in the White House. Press Secretary Karoline Leavitt says it's because the AP has declined to call the Gulf of Mexico the Gulf of America.
1: A court ordered AP's White House return while the case is litigated, still is. Meanwhile, Defense Secretary Pete Hegseth imposed unworkable restrictions on Pentagon reporters, pulling credentials of those who wouldn't comply, pretty much all of them. But he was thwarted again by a judge. So he dug in, closing journalists' on-site offices and ending free access to the building. And he's also appealing. On Monday, far-right Newsmax tried to cover Trump cutting the ribbon on his new helipad, but his words were lost in the whir and the whine of an idling helicopter.
19: Okay, so there is no microphone because there's no microphone because the pool cameras aren't there. So maybe, Tim, this is one example of it backfiring just a little bit. Obviously, the ramifications are right here. Can't hear what the president's saying.
1: The White House tried to seize back the narrative with the launch of Trump TV on YouTube. Next day, a Bulwark reporter responded with a piece titled, "I watched 6 hours straight of Trump TV. Please help me." What's most striking about the president's latest attack on the press corps isn't so much the extreme nature of it. It was the press corps' reaction to it. Corps, as our executive producer Katja Rogers observed, is a strange word to apply to such a disparate and disorderly cohort. Is there a line that once crossed can actually draw them together? Back in 2009, in Barack Obama's first term, no doubt still smarting from the relentless stream of snarky suspicions Fox News pundits raised about his birthplace, he tried to exclude Fox News from a TV network pool interview with Kenneth Feinberg, the Treasury Secretary's executive pay czar. Fox's usual foes, the so-called lamestream media, rallied to its defense. But these alliances are quite rare and short-lived. This one is different.
20: The first question that came to my mind when I was reading about this is, why now?
1: Micah and I discussed it and thought you might want to listen in, so we recorded it.
20: Why is the White House press pool standing together? Why not sooner? In the first Trump administration, we had on the press critic Jay Rosen, who in 2017 had this blog post called "Send the Interns." You know, this is just a year into the first Trump administration.
1: And "Send the Interns" was about don't cover Trump. He lies all the time. We have to bring his words to the American people, I suppose. So send the interns. Don't waste resources on covering a congenital liar.
20: Exactly. Why are you sending your star reporters to sit in a room and do battle with him and inevitably come out looking humiliated, called terrible names, lied to? Why are you not taking your best reporters and having them do investigative work, anything other than just giving this man a platform to say whatever he wants? And finally, 9 years later, it seems in a very roundabout way, after quite a bit of damage done to our country and the institution of journalism, they finally stood up. Why now?
1: Well, the media, like politicians, they tend
17: to have one ear to what's going on among the public. They don't want to get too far ahead. They don't want to get too far behind. What is permissible? What will hurt their credibility? What won't? And Trump, given that he is less popular than he has ever been, given that he is more extreme, more off the wall than he's ever been, given that there's really no place to go anymore,
21: yeah,
17: I think it had to happen eventually, and now was as good a time as any.
20: Yes, you know, it's funny. I was thinking about that moment at the end of The Wizard of Oz where Dorothy realizes that she can go back to Kansas whenever she wants.
17: I love this.
20: And is it Glinda, the sort of benevolent sorceress?
17: The Good Witch of the North.
20: The Good Witch says, you had the power all along.
22: You've always had the power to go back to Kansas.
23: I have.
24: Then why didn't you tell her before?
22: Because she wouldn't have believed me. She had to learn it for herself.
20: And that's all fine and good for the end of a movie, but why did it take 9 years to get to this point?
17: I think that it takes a certain amount of courage, because if you say, we're going to boycott, you've just shown that you are not independent actors, but a block. This is a block, obviously, to protect the future of journalism in this country, to keep accountability alive. The stakes are enormously high, but they risked playing into a Trump narrative. Also, their bosses want them to compete. They want to offer a unique product. This undermines that whole business model. So there are lots of things arguing on the other side, but how enormous did the stakes have to be before the press realized that, as you say, and I really love this, they had the power all along?
20: I think by banning MS Now, CNN, and Politico, he sort of forced them to see themselves as a group, as a coalition, which is the very thing that they have failed to do thus far. And I think a great bit of his success has been divide and conquer. He goes after each outlet one by one. He sues each one by one. He asks the reporter, where do you come from? I hate that outlet. He has different names for each one. But by lumping them together, he's laid out the carpet. He did the work that they didn't want to do, which was come forward as a unified front. For instance, with the Pentagon press corps, they months ago gave up their access to the Pentagon because they refused to sign on to a new list of rules that would restrain their ability to ask officials questions outside of certain specially handled scenarios.
17: I mean, it was pretty extreme. I think that the Hegseth restrictions that you had to sign was the practice run for what we have now. And I'm really curious to see what comes next.
20: I do think that all of this bullying, all of this aggression towards the press has worked. I think that he has succeeded in making these outlets and these journalists feel puny. In a way, they have internalized many of the insults that he has spewed at them over the years. And I think that in effect, they have kind of obeyed in advance. They have sort of ceded the power they had all along because they were afraid to wield it. They were afraid to make a stand. And as much as I want to, you know, celebrate this moment and this bit of progress, I think it's also worth taking stock of the failure to this point.
17: I think we should. I think I see the cause, just a little sliver of disagreement here. I don't know if they internalized the idea that they were the scum of the earth or slime. I think that the press was in a prolonged state of utter confusion over the fact that the former ideas about civil discourse had gone up in smoke, that the chess game that the press and the powerful play, according to certain rules, Trump just threw the board over, and they didn't know what to do. They didn't come up with any new rules. Maybe that's what we're seeing the beginning of.
20: One of the ironies of all this is that Trump's obsession with how he's covered and his ratings on the broadcast networks, it's kind of imbued some of these outlets with more importance. his narcissism, his impulse to put the news media at the center of the story, like right now, by trying to ban these outlets, he's giving them more viewership. He's giving them more power. He's giving them more authority. Last year, if he had banned these outlets, I think it would have provoked a much bigger response in the news. But I think it would have instilled in me much greater fear.
17: You think it would have triggered a bigger response in the news than there is now? I think it's pretty big. The press are having a field day with this.
20: I just think that the aura of the story is really different. There was a moment where it felt like his power was limitless, in large part because everyone around him was playing along. And what feels different about this moment is that the will to play along is
17: waning.
20: It's waning. It's not quite there. And so even though this is the action of a would-be dictator, it's not quite as frightening because it just seems like he has no other moves left. He looks desperate.
17: It's kind of funny, isn't it?
20: It is kind of funny. I mean, the joke's on us, really.
17: Back in my theater days, I was in a play by John Webster. It's a 17th century play called The White Devil, believe it or not. And there was a line I remember, the character spit against the wind and the filth returned in his face.
20: I love that.
17: Coming up, turns out size matters when it comes to press freedom. This is On the Media.
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17: This is On the Media. I'm Brooke Gladstone. So, as we know, a judge this week temporarily restored Politico's, MS Now's, and CNN's access to the White House press room. But on Thursday, the White House had yet to formally agree to allow CNN back into the press pool, even though it was on rotation. So, no TV networks were there to document Trump's evening event with China's Xi Jinping. By Friday morning, CNN, along with the rest of the press pool, was airing footage of Xi and Trump outside the White House, and CNN anchor Pamela Brown assured her viewers
28: CNN's access to the White House has been restored, and the TV pool appears to be functioning as normal.
17: Ban or no ban, the president does have a certain amount of, let's call it, latitude in choosing who gets to cover events in smaller, arguably non-public spaces. As of Friday, there had been no event in the tight confines of the Oval Office or Air Force One. So we don't know whether he will choose to exclude CNN or MS Now if they they come up in the pool rotation and possibly trigger another TV pool boycott. So we've called on legal experts for clarification. Roger Parloff is a senior editor at Lawfare. He regularly live posts court cases and hearings, and he was watching the initial hearing on Wednesday and then on Thursday for the government's response. Welcome to the show, Roger.
6: Thank you, Brooke. Really appreciate your having me.
17: The Justice Department lawyer arguing the president's case was Michael Velchik. That's a name actually familiar to some of us. Last year, the Boston Globe reported that when he was a student at Harvard, he wrote a paper for his Latin class from the perspective of Adolf Hitler, and in a separate email to a friend said that Mein Kampf was the, quote, favorite book I've read this year. What can you tell me about Judge Kelly or the lawyer for the media outlets, Theodore Boutrous?
6: Judge Kelly, I spent a fair amount of time with. I covered the Proud Boys case every day, so I forget how many months that was. I think he's a very good judge. He's a Trump appointee, but he was very down the middle in that case. He's very deliberative, possibly to a fault. It took some time sometimes, but he wants to get things right. In those cases, he gave very stiff sentences after the defendants were convicted of seditious conspiracy and, in one case, a lesser crime. Enrique Tarrio, he sentenced to 22 years, if you remember.
17: Right.
6: More pertinent, he handled the Jim Acosta case in 2018 during the first Trump administration, which was a very similar, if much smaller in dimension, type of case. So that gave us some feeling for where he was coming from.
17: He ruled in Acosta's favor, and Acosta got his White House credentials back. Anything to say about Theodore Boutrous?
6: In fact, he was in that case as well. He was CNN's attorney there. He's been in a lot of the pertinent cases. He's one of the premier First Amendment litigators in the country, especially appeals. Yeah, I've seen him in a zillion things.
17: Tell me how the Trump Justice Department justified the ban. You say it was really a post hoc reconstruction of what actually happened.
6: Yeah. President Trump announced this ban suddenly at 3:04 p.m. in a tweet on Friday, and it went into effect the next morning. The reasons he gave were that these were fake news outlets, which is his term for outlets that are critical of him. But then 4 days later, the day before the temporary restraining order hearing, the government gave its response, and they made two pivots. They tried to convert this to a national security issue. They claimed that these three publications had allegedly published sensitive and classified information, although they also went back to the falsehood theme. And then they issued three letters retroactively. They were odd letters. No human being signed them. They were signed by the White House press office. There was no letterhead.
17: One of the peculiar things about these letters is that the press passes were withdrawn on last Saturday morning, but the letters were sent this week, and they said, you have an opportunity to respond and push back against these allegations by 5 p.m. on Friday. So actually way too late. You say that's post-deprivation due process. Now, can we talk a little bit about the national security claim they made? Because these articles that the Justice Department cited covered the war with Iran, FBI Director Kash Patel, and the construction of Trump's White House ballroom. Some of these stories contained no classified information and had no relation to national security whatsoever. And we've since learned that one of the stories that the Justice Department used to justify banning Politico was based on an authorized background briefing given by a, quote, senior administration official. Speculation is that it was J.D. Vance. You point out that many of these articles weren't even written by those reporters with a press pass.
6: Yes, and actually Judge Kelly brought that out in his ruling too. These letters named for each publication, maybe three or four stories they were taking issue with, and very often they were not written by people with press passes, which draws into question the whole theory that the remedy has anything to do with the alleged problem. And in two of those cases, the story in question that had been written by somebody with a press pass.
17: Was that CNN's Betsy Klein?
6: Yes, her story written back in January. She had had her press pass renewed this June, 5 months later, months before her press pass and everyone else's at CNN was pulled. So it didn't make any sense. It was obviously post hoc. It was obviously pretextual. And Judge Kelly said that as well.
17: Let's get to the constitutional protections that these news outlets rely on. The press doesn't have unlimited entitlements. They can't enter a building where officials work just because they're journalists. They need special passes. But what about the Brady briefing room in the White House? It's a theater that's used for press conferences, and obviously the press is invited in. It's called a non-public forum. You need a press pass so you can be credentialed. The Secret Service looks at you, but once you get it, you really can't be deprived of it because of what's called viewpoint discrimination, which is First Amendment protected. But these reporters were also barred from the Brady press room. Does that have particular significance?
6: Yes, because the Brady press room is clearly, as you said, a non-public forum. In First Amendment jurisprudence, judges have developed a series of concepts to describe the spectrum of behavior we're confronted with. So at one end of the spectrum, you would have a public park with a soapbox, and anybody could get up on the soapbox. But there are other forums where people speak and have some First Amendment protection, but less, like a public airport. And so you have the traditional public forum, a limited public forum, a designated public forum, and then this non-public forum. That's sort of what the Brady press room is. And this has been implicit, at least since 1977 ruling involving a reporter named Robert Sherrill. It doesn't specifically talk about that press room, but it says that even though there are First Amendment and Fifth Amendment rights associated with the right of a White House correspondent to get a press pass and not to have it taken away, it's been given among all the judges, at least in the District of Columbia, that the Brady briefing room, where a lot of bona fide journalists are invited in, you could not exclude somebody based on viewpoint discrimination or as retaliation for First Amendment protected speech. And by depriving somebody of their whole hard pass as a type of viewpoint discrimination, as was obviously done here, it's not really contested, would violate those principles. And in fact, what the government said in its response brief is that it believes that D.C. Circuit law on this subject, going back all the way to 1977, so that's 49 years, needs to be overruled. It wants to ultimately take the position at the Supreme Court level that all of this law is mistaken and the White House is not a forum in any respect, and the president can let in whoever he wants and, more importantly, exclude whoever he wants.
17: Right now, the Brady briefing room is where those of us who watch those things on C-SPAN or elsewhere see the reporters in their designated seats.
6: That's right. And also there's that area on the North Lawn where people stand up and you see them speaking there. There's a lot of other spaces. The more controversial spaces are the ones that are
17: little.
6: Yeah, exactly.
17: And that brings me to my next question, because when you look at the president's ban last year of the Associated Press from the Oval Office, much smaller than the briefing room, and Air Force One, even smaller, because the wire service wouldn't refer to the Gulf of Mexico as the Gulf of America. So this case was different. Explain why.
6: Well, first of all, that case is still being litigated, so the outcome of that case we still don't know. We did get a D.C. Circuit ruling, an emergency stay motion. That ruling, which is unpublished and is supposed to be non-precedential, did go in the direction the government would like.
17: By non-precedential, you mean it wouldn't serve as a precedent?
6: That's right. It's not binding on Judge Kelly, though he might, you know,
17: consider it.
6: He would pay attention to it. In that case, the majority, it was a split decision, 2-1. It's a panel of 3 judges. The 2 judges said that these smaller spaces, the Oval Office, Air Force One, that this is not a forum at all, and that he is free to exclude people even for arbitrary reasons, including retaliation. There was a dissent by Judge Pillard that said that that was inconsistent with all prior precedents, and that case is still being litigated. The reason the majority in that case ruled the way they did, earlier I mentioned this spectrum.
17: The soapbox in
6: yes.
17: the park, the airport,
6: yeah.
17: and the briefing room,
6: right.
17: and then the little tiny space like Air Force One.
6: And further to the far end of that spectrum is the president inviting one individual into his office for a one-on-one interview. So, you know, if President Trump invites Maria Bartiromo into his office for a one-on-one, that doesn't mean he also has to invite Jim Acosta or you or me. That's not a forum at all. And everyone agrees with that. In fact, that same 1977 ruling, Sherrill, actually sort of says that in passing, that obviously he can speak to individually, one-on-one, whoever he chooses.
17: You know, it's interesting because during the Obama administration, for a while, he was holding lunches with a selected group of correspondents, and those excluded really got mad, and so he discontinued those lunches.
6: That's, again, the fuzzy ends of this spectrum.
17: Right.
6: But anyway, the majority panel in that stay ruling thought these White House pool areas, the Oval Office and the Air Force One, were more analogous to the one-on-one get-together than they were to the Brady briefing room.
17: So what did we learn from all this about Trump's long-term designs on the precedent set in Sherrill v. Knight?
6: Yeah, well, his lawyers were explicit in their response papers that they want Sherrill overruled. Judge Kelly has no choice but to follow it. It's binding precedent. Even the D.C. Circuit panel can't overrule it. It would have to be the en banc D.C. Circuit, which means the full court, about 11 judges, active judges, or it would be the Supreme Court. So that sounds like the direction they're going.
17: Draw the bead on this one. What is Trump saying?
6: I think in the end, he is saying that the White House is my castle and I can let in who I want and I can throw out who I want and I can raise it to the ground as I have with 1/3 of it without consulting anybody. It's his castle. I think that's the takeaway.
17: So do you think this was a well thought out litigation plan?
6: I'm speculating here, but no. It has the appearance more of a tantrum, which after the fact, the lawyers came in and tried to spruce it up, and we've seen that pattern in the past.
17: Okay. Roger, thank you very much.
6: Thank you, Brooke.
17: Roger Parloff is a senior editor at Lawfare. Coming up, are legal precedent and constitutional principles and protections really enough to shield the freedom of the press? This is On the Media.
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14: This is On the Media. I'm Brooke Gladstone. So it was some 60 years ago that Robert Sherrill, the Washington correspondent for The Nation, was denied a press pass. 11 years later, the D.C. Circuit Court of Appeals ruled that Sherrill had not been given due process and that the First Amendment limited the right of the White House to arbitrarily deny a press pass to a journalist.
18: This Sherrill case was really just sort of sitting out there and never had gotten a whole lot of attention.
14: Sonia West is a professor of the First Amendment at the University of Georgia School of Law.
18: So even people who practice in this space, who know a lot about the rights of the press, Sherrill was just not a case that we talked about. I don't think I really even taught it in my media law classes. And I think a lot of people also think, sure, I can't just walk into the press briefing room and say, I have a few questions for the president. So why can't they kick out anybody that they want to kick out? But that's not how the law works. And I think when you think about it a little bit more, it becomes pretty clear how it can't be how the law works, because if we did it that way, then we would let the president simply have a so-called press pool in the White House that was completely just filled up of people who were giving him the kind of coverage that he really wanted. And that is not a press pool. And this fits very neatly within the First Amendment jurisprudence about once the government has established this forum where they say we are creating this space for expressive activity, then they cannot discriminate on the basis of viewpoint.
14: And President Trump tried to revoke Jim Acosta's pass in 2018 after a tense exchange. In 2019, he tried to suspend the pass of Playboy magazine's Brian Karam after an altercation in the Rose Garden. These cases have been covered in the media as First Amendment cases, but actually they got their press passes back because the courts ruled that their constitutional right to due process had been violated, right?
18: That is absolutely right. And it makes it kind of interesting to me why we are in the place we are today with what we saw going on this week, because we do now have this series of cases, multiple cases coming from the Trump administration where the same basic facts have happened. They wanted to take away a pass from a reporter. The court told them you couldn't do this. And the reason they said is because you didn't provide the appropriate process. But I almost hesitate to say it because the last thing I'd want to do is give the Trump administration a roadmap on how they could do this. But the truth is, this would be a much harder case if they had taken the steps that the courts in these cases, in Sherrill, in the Acosta case, in the Karam case, had told them. If they had said, here's the set of guidelines we're going to enforce, and then whenever the reporter did something that they didn't like, if they said, we are taking away your press pass because of X, and they point to something in the guidelines, give that reporter a chance to appeal or be heard about that, and then take it away, then we would be having a conversation about what was their true motive for doing this, right? Did they really take it away because of this neutral interest that was in these pre-announced guidelines?
17: Like national security?
18: Like national security. Or is this pretextual because you didn't like the coverage that we gave you? And that would be a harder discussion in the courts to have. But as they continue to just not provide this process, to me anyway, these seem like very easy cases.
17: Plus, if Trump hadn't said the quiet part out loud.
0: President Trump writing the following on Truth Social, quote, "I am proud to announce that effective immediately, I am banning fake news CNN. MS Now, who recently changed their name from MSNBC due to lack of viewership and credibility, and Politico from the White House as a result of their constant reporting of fake news."
1: He goes on to write, "Media outlets shouldn't be able to constantly write or report fiction and lies when they're covering the President of the United States, the Trump administration, or the United States of America. Other fake news media outlets to follow. Thank you for your attention to this matter."
4: Why are you doing this ban now? Is there a particular reason?
15: No reason. No, just because. No, it's really just cumulative stories. Over the last 2 years, you get sick of it.
18: And in fact, the media outlet's attorney, Ted Boutros, he said this in court. He said that our key witness is President Trump himself, because he is making our case for us that these passes were taken away because you didn't like our coverage. And that's the one thing you can't do.
17: And we do have a counter example from the Biden administration.
18: That's right. So the Biden administration apparently was listening to these cases where...
17: We should say that the Acosta and Karam cases were in Trump's first administration.
18: That's correct. And the Biden administration did the things that the judges in those cases said that you were supposed to do, which is they set out ahead of time accreditation standards that were considered to be neutral. In this case, what they said was you can get a White House press pass if you first get accredited by either the Supreme Court Press Gallery or the Congressional Press Gallery. It is a little bit odd, and I do think there could be reasons to challenge that this isn't the right way for them to do it. But nonetheless, they at least did some of the steps that the judges were telling, which is they told us ahead of time, these appear to be relatively neutral standards. They're not based on, are you a conservative-leaning news outlet or a liberal-leaning outlet, or what have you written about us in the past? And when we had a reporter who challenged this because they either couldn't or didn't want to be able to first go get that other accreditation, the court said, no, this was fine because you followed the standard and there was nothing viewpoint-based about who gets the passes and who doesn't.
17: You're referring to the Biden administration winning against Cameroonian journalist Simon Atiba, who lost his press pass, and the decision was upheld in court, probably because of lack of accreditation. And then there's Trudy Feldman, a freelancer who was suspended from the White House for 90 days in 2001 after she was caught going through a press aide's desk. So there are legitimate reasons a reporter can lose access to the briefing room.
18: Right, absolutely. The question is why and how the administration decides to go about doing this.
17: So when Defense Secretary Pete Hegseth essentially booted the Pentagon press corps from the building by trying to make them sign rules that would profoundly compromise the news gathering process, how does that apply here?
18: The issue there was a little bit different than what we've seen with these due process cases. There, they did try to give us the rules. In fact, that was the whole issue, is they wanted everyone to sign on to these credentialing rules. And basically, every news outlet refused and instead went to court challenging them. But there, the legal problem, at first anyway, was that the judge found that the standards the Pentagon had set out were too broad and too vague. And we care about laws being clear enough for us all to understand what kind of conduct is going to be allowed or not allowed in any area of the law. But much like with due process, we have an extra concern about what we call vagueness when it's the First Amendment, because if people can't clearly understand ahead of time what they're allowed to say or not say, what they're allowed to publish or not publish, we are at a great risk of a chilling effect. We're at a great risk of people simply choosing

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1: Currently wants the Supreme Court to overturn the precedent in Sherrill v. Knight. Do you think any of these cases will go to the Supreme Court?
2: So there's always two separate questions that are within that one question. The first question is whether someone will ask the Supreme Court to get involved in it. And then there's the question of whether the court itself will decide to take any action. So the first question is, will the Trump administration go to the Supreme Court? They like to go to the Supreme Court. They go to the Supreme Court frequently. I would not be surprised at all if we ended up seeing something eventually making its way to the court. The bigger question is obviously is whether anybody at the court would be interested in reevaluating the Sherrill case, of taking this. I feel like even if you were interested in exploring more closely the powers that the president has to control the access of the press to the White House grounds or Air Force One, this is not the best vehicle to have a real discussion about what exactly the boundaries may or may not be of when the president could do something like take away somebody's press badge.
1: So what do you think about the state of the free press in the U.S. and the strength of the legal protections that undergird it?
2: I've actually spent my whole career studying the constitutional and legal protections for the press. And long before the Trump administration, I was writing about how we were all a little overly confident about our legal press rights today, that there were more gaps in the protections than people realize, particularly when it comes to constitutional protections, that the truth is the Supreme Court has been very hesitant to embrace the idea that there might be unique rights and protections members of the press need in order to effectively do their jobs on our behalf, the jobs of checking the government and delivering to us newsworthy information.
1: Is that why the cases so often hinge on due process instead?
2: It is true that the court is very hesitant to certainly ever say that the press has additional rights that members of the public don't have. And something like this is a case that raises that issue, right? What we are talking about here are having special rules for the press and what those rules should look like. Now, in this case, I think we do have some basic First Amendment principles that are still at play, which is once they've created the forum, once they've given somebody liberty interest like a press badge, you can't just take it away based on viewpoint discrimination. But there are other situations where the Trump administration has pushed boundaries and shown us that we might not have all of the legal protections for the press that we think we need or we maybe thought that we have. Now, that being said, we have a lot of press freedoms and we have a very strong First Amendment.
1: But we see people getting picked up and cuffed and taken downtown for expressing free speech rights. In the Bush administration, somebody was arrested for wearing a T-shirt.
2: Oh, we have absolute issues still about all of our free speech rights, and we've definitely seen that in the Trump administration, all sorts of different ways that this administration has tried to limit our free speech rights. We've seen them looking at every possible lever they have as a way to try to weaken or undermine the press. And the law we have supporting the press has sometimes held, and sometimes it's not been as strong as we would like it to be.
1: So what would you propose as a remedy?
2: I, in particular, have an interest in the First Amendment's press clause because the Supreme Court's jurisprudence has, over the decades, put all of its focus on the First Amendment's speech clause. Our speech clause is incredibly powerful. It is robust. It gives us rights that we all enjoy. I think that's wonderful. But we also have in the First Amendment text that tells us Congress shall not abridge our freedom of speech or of the press. And the Supreme Court has honestly given very little to no emphasis on what that press freedom actually means.
1: Here's something that keeps me up at night. We always talk about how if Trump actually defied a judge's order, I mean, not just for a minute, like in this case, but for good, then we'd be in a constitutional crisis. On Thursday, reporters from MS Now, CNN, and Politico were still being

0: being barred entry to the White House after the judge ordered that they be let back in. The judge issued that order really early in the morning, and maybe the White House hadn't gotten the message by the time the reporters arrived. But if the timing had been different, would that have sparked a constitutional crisis? What would that have looked like? What would be the consequences of that?
1: Yeah, our system relies on the idea that when the federal courts speak, the other branches will respect what it is that they have said. And we've had certain times in our history where that has been challenged, and certain times where we agree that we had a moment of constitutional crisis. One of the most famous ones was when a number of the southern states refused to follow the Supreme Court's ruling in Brown versus Board of Education and refused for a very long time to actually desegregate their schools, even though the Supreme Court had spoken. Now, in these cases, we haven't had the administration explicitly refuse to follow a ruling of the Supreme Court. So maybe not quite constitutional crisis yet, but just because we don't say it's a crisis doesn't mean that it's not serious. I think it is very serious when we have a federal judge issue a clear order and the White House chooses not to comply with it. It took a second trip back to court and more pressure before it looks like the system was going to hold. I don't think that's something we should just brush away. And again, so many of our legal principles get heightened when we're talking about First Amendment rights.
0: Yeah, you say that there's a special harm, that one thing that is looked at differently with the First Amendment is delay?
1: Yes. The courts have said that even a delay in your right to speak is in itself its own kind of First Amendment violation. And that concept is heightened when we are talking about the news. So if we have major news outlets who believe there is news reporting that they should be doing, every day or every hour or every week that a government stops them from doing that, that is in itself its own special kind of harm. Even if the information comes out later, the delay itself was a moment in which our free press believed there was information that should have been published that we as the public weren't able to receive. And we saw this in the Pentagon Papers case, where we had the New York Times under a federal injunction saying they could not continue publishing their stories about the Pentagon Papers that had been leaked in that case. And the Supreme Court took this very seriously. They acted incredibly quickly in that case because they knew it was a problem. Even if we were later going to get these stories, that simply the delay in speech was in itself its own kind of First Amendment violation. So I think that adds even more to what I consider the constitutional seriousness of a situation like this one if the Trump administration had continued to not obey the federal judge's order.
0: So when do we ring the alarm bell?
1: I don't know. I think there's a lot of alarm bells ringing. It's nice when it holds for a while. But yes, I definitely think we're keeping an eye on the moment, if it ever comes, where the administration doesn't follow what the Supreme Court says. But that doesn't mean we can all just shrug at these smaller moments of constitutional defiance by the Trump administration.
0: Sonia, thank you very much.
1: Thank you so much.
0: Sonia West is a professor of First Amendment law at the University of Georgia.
2: It's sick. I mean, there's something wrong with a country that can allow people to write purposely negative stories. Now, if they want to write them, that's fine. But I don't have to let them into the people's house.
0: And that's the show. On the Media is produced by Molly Rosen, Rebecca Clark Callender, and Candace Wong. Travis Mannon is our video producer. Our technical director is Jennifer Munson, with engineering from Jared Paul, Sam Baer, and Greg Rippon. Eloise Blondio is our senior producer, and our executive producer is Katya Rogers. On the Media is produced by WNYC. Micah Lowinter will be back next week. I'm Brooke Gladstone.

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10: Live from NPR News in Washington, I'm Windsor Johnston. Millions of people are in the path of a major nor'easter that's strengthening along the coast. Heavy rain and strong winds are expected from the mid-Atlantic into New England. In New Jersey, the biggest concern is water pushed inland by high winds. National Weather Service meteorologist Frank Pereira warns that flooding could worsen through the weekend.
11: We're expecting major coastal flooding beginning this morning, Saturday morning, with the high tide. Repeated rounds of flooding are likely through the weekend. And with that, we're encouraging people to prepare for significant inundation in low-lying areas near the shore.
10: In the Pacific, forecasters are tracking two major storms. Hurricane Polo is making its way toward Baja California Sur with wind speeds of 165 miles per hour. Wind and rain from Hurricane Nolo are starting to come ashore on the Big Island of Hawaii. Bill Dorman from Hawaii Public Radio reports it's the third hurricane to threaten the state in the last 6 weeks.
12: Hurricane Nolo has been lingering off the coast of Hawaii Island for days. Residents have stocked up on everything from sandbags to drinking water. The National Hurricane Center says tropical storm conditions will come ashore on the Big Island with increasing strength overnight, adding that hurricane conditions are possible on Saturday. Evacuation centers are open on the island, as well as on Maui, which is also expecting heavy rain. Strong and gusty winds are possible for all the Hawaiian Islands through the weekend. For NPR News, I'm Bill Dorman in Honolulu.
10: President Trump is traveling to Tennessee for a college football game today. NPR's Danielle Kurtzleben reports it's a matchup of two Southeastern Conference powerhouses, the University of Tennessee and the University of Texas.
13: The president has no other events on his schedule, so it's unclear how much he will be in campaign mode with midterms just over a month away. Solidly red Tennessee has no battleground House, Senate, or governor's races, though Texas's Senate race is considered a toss-up. Trump has worked to make sports a part of his brand this term, holding a UFC match on the White House lawn and attending several other sporting events, including the Super Bowl and the World Cup final. The university is offering half-price concessions, including alcohol, from 9 to 10 a.m. to incentivize fans to get in early for the noon game, which will have heightened security for the president's visit. Danielle Kurtzleben, NPR News, the White House.
10: The White House has barred CNN from traveling with the president to Tennessee today. The network was scheduled to provide television pool coverage of the trip. Last week, Trump banned CNN, MSNBC, and Politico from the White House. The three outlets have filed a federal lawsuit challenging the decision. This is NPR News in Washington. With just over a month until the midterm elections, more campaign ads are using artificial intelligence. Many states are requiring candidates to disclose its use, but some campaigns are ignoring those rules. Experts say while some altered ads are easy to spot, others are harder to detect. Alabama has reached a settlement with TikTok. NPR's John Ruich reports the lawsuit accused the social media company of designing its platform to be addictive to kids and misled consumers about it.
5: TikTok has agreed to pay Alabama $100 million, and that figure could go up to $300 million if certain conditions are met. A statement from Alabama's attorney general says the short video platform also agreed to implement a series of safety features designed to protect children. Those include a two-hour daily time limit extendable by parents, pauses that interrupt teens using the platform continuously, restrictions on nighttime access, and a prohibition on cosmetic filters for teen users. The TikTok agreement follows a similar settlement last month between the social media giant Meta and a group of states. That case also hinged on whether the social media platforms were designed to hook kids and whether the company was truthful to the public about it. John Ruich, NPR News.
10: A jury in New Mexico has found that Facebook misled users about how it protected their personal information. The case grew out of the Cambridge Analytica scandal when data from millions of Facebook users was obtained without their consent. I'm Windsor Johnston, and you're listening to NPR News from Washington.
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6: Welcome to Film Spotting, our top five comedy boom movies to help us dissect what that even means. Returning guest, Film Spotting streaming video unit co-host, and author of Funny Business, The Old School, Wedding Crashers, and Knocked Up Virgins Who Changed Comedy Forever. He is Matt Singer. Matt, welcome.
15: Thank you. Thank you.
6: Our top five comedy boom movies. That is what we're calling it because, as it turns out, your book, the topic's a little amorphous. So I imagine it might have been a little bit difficult for you even writing it. I know it started, the topic started out as a book about the frat pack. How did it evolve?
15: Well, it evolved because, yes, you're correct. I did kind of pitch it initially in a kind of a rougher way as a book about the frat pack, this group that kind of coalesced in the early 2000s in Hollywood, and it's people like Ben Stiller and Will Ferrell and Vince Vaughn and Owen Wilson, and then as well as some other filmmakers and other actors. And that was the initial kind of seed of an idea. But as you sort of start to do the research, it becomes almost impossible to limit yourself to just the frat pack. One, there are people that were in the frat pack, like the original conceit. The name came from a USA Today article. That was, you know, it was like a set visit to Wedding Crashers was where the term was coined, and the original article includes people like Luke Wilson and Jack Black, who, I mean, Luke Wilson, a handsome man, a pleasant leading man, but I don't really think of him as a comedic force necessarily. I don't mean – I'm trying to, you know, insult the man. I wasn't sure that I needed to, you know, like lend equal weight to Luke Wilson as I did to some of these other names that we mentioned. And then Jack Black, a guy I find incredibly funny, but not really somebody I think of as having made a ton of stuff with these people. He kind of did a lot of his own movies and then did a lot of, you know, like – and still does children's movies, cartoons, voices, animation, or, you know, live action characters in video game movies. Like that, he has his lane, but I don't really think of him as the same sort of milieu necessarily as these other guys. And so eventually you just kind of go, well, what are the movies that interest me, the movies that were also very popular and successful during this period? And that is sort of how you kind of wind up not making a book that's not really a frat pack book, but the frat pack are very much involved in it.
16: Well, it turned out great wherever it led you. I really enjoyed reading it. The connective tissue that you draw out, I was kind of always aware of in that era, watching these movies as, hey, they're working together again. But what I liked about the book is that you really tie how some of these people met, what their shared experiences and influences were, and put that together. And as, I don't know, maybe one of the 20 people who actually watched the Ben Stiller show at the time, I like that you went that far back and that deep to where these, what became household comic names, where they actually started. That was one of the things I liked most about it.
15: Yeah, I mean, this is another thing that kind of only you discover in the research for this book, which was a lot longer and a lot more complicated and stressful than the research for the last book that I did, which was about Siskel and Ebert, where, I don't know, that one, it seemed self-evident to me pretty much from the beginning what that book should be and the structure of it. And there was some changes along the way. But, you know, like the original pitch document I wrote had an outline, a chapter-by-chapter outline of that book. And the book that came out was, with one exception, it was exactly what I pitched. I added one more chapter. Otherwise, it was exactly what I envisioned. This book, I went through countless permutations in my head. During the kind of finalizing of the outline, I went to my parents' house for the weekend to just kind of, I guess the bathroom wasn't enough. I needed even more space and quiet to really shut things out. And I was in their basement, and they have a big basement, and there was one area with like a big space of empty floor. And I turned it into like a rainbow of note cards, just literally from one wall to the other of eras of these filmmakers' lives. And then I had different cards for, is it a movie? Is it a TV show? Is there one person in it? Is there multiple people in it? Are none of them in it, but it's a big comedy movie and I should consider whether to. So it was just so big and so sprawling. And yeah, one of the things that you think about is, well, where did these guys start and where did they come from? And one of the kind of forgotten chapters here is that Ben Stiller and Judd Apatow, who had huge film careers in this period I'm writing about, mostly separately, they're first project really was together. It was the Ben Stiller show, which was, as you joked, Josh, a massive failure. And maybe not creatively, it's a funny show, but commercially, it was like the lowest rated show on television for the 12 or 13 weeks it was on the air. It was a huge disaster, ratings wise. But it was a formative experience for the two of them. The writing staff, when you look back at who was on the staff, is incredible. And yeah, it was kind of an important early step. So eventually, when I'm thinking about the book, I'm going, maybe that is kind of the starting point. And that is kind of what it became in the book, was them meeting and the first early steps towards doing this show, which was influential. And in some ways, foreshadows a lot of what both of them did. So it became kind of a fun place to start.
6: I'm sure there will be a lot more references to the book as we get into our top five. We are calling it Comedy Boom because we think it encapsulates this period that Matt is writing about, the early 2000s mostly, but into the early 2010s when the studios were cranking out these comedies. And there was this fraternity of people who were making them together, and we're really not seeing the likes of it now. We decided to do a joint list so we wouldn't be here all night. And we did think, even though we joke about how we have different senses of humor, and that's true when we look at certain titles over the years, Josh, that we certainly do differ on. When we put our separate lists together, we found that we had a lot of common ground. I think it's fair to say that the titles, four of the five titles that make up our joint list, would be on our individual lists in each of our top sevens. So we feel very good about the five films that we have. There's one exception where one of us likes a film considerably more than the other, and that's why it made the list, because one of us has it very high on on our individual list. So that's how we're approaching it. We feel good about the joint approach. And then we have Matt's list, and I think there's only one crossover. So you're going to hear
15: I'm looking at it now, and we only have one film in common. So
6: yeah, radio listeners, as usual, we went long on this top five. For the full show, visit filmspotting.net or listen wherever you get your podcasts. Give us your number three.
15: Okay, well, speaking of Apatow, my number three is from his world. He produced it. He didn't write it, though. And it is also another Seth Rogen film, although he's not the star. He wrote it, and he appears in it in a supporting turn. Although I suppose if the world had proceeded on a slightly different course, maybe he would have starred in it, because that was the original plan. But it took so long to make the movie that by the time he was finally making it, it was actually after Knocked Up. And once you have impregnated Katherine Heigl on a first date, you may not be the right person to play a virginal high school teenager desperate to get laid, because the movie in question is Superbad. And just thinking about this movie as we're sitting here talking and talking about these other films and why these movies were successful and resonated, I'm wondering if, even more than I thought about it while I was writing the book, whether the amount of time that was spent on writing these movies and iterating them and improving them and like refining them is part of the secret sauce. Because in the case of a Superbad, yes, it's kitschy and funny and cute to say that it was written when Seth Rogen and Evan Goldberg were 12 years old, which is true. Like, they started writing it as kids. But it didn't get made for like a decade. And it wasn't like when they finally got enough juice from doing A 40-Year-Old Virgin and doing Knocked Up to make their own movies, they dusted off the old screenplay and they shot it. They were working on the screenplay off and on for that whole time. And, you know, they showed it to Apatow, and Apatow thought it was funny, but thought it needed work. And he gave them pointers, told them what to work on. And so what the end result was a funny movie. Yes, I'm sure the original version was probably pretty funny anyway. But what they really built up was the relationship between the characters, between the Seth and Evan characters, so that it's not just a movie about two horny teenagers, you know, trying to score at a party. It is a movie about friendship and about how two friends who are at a kind of a crossroads in their lives grapple with that, and how they come to grips with the fact that they are moving in separate directions in their lives, potentially.
17: Like, when you went away for Easter on your vacation, I missed you.
18: I missed you too.
17: I want the world to know. It's the most beautiful thing in the world.
18: Boop, boop, boop. Come here. Come here, ma'am.
15: Ultimately, as much as the story is about them trying to hook up at this party, the emotional heft of the movie is the final scene where, you know, spoiler alert, it's not about them sleeping with girls. It's about them sleeping with each other in a, you know, just like in a brotherly kind of a way, and expressing their love for one another as friends and feeling that journey that these characters have gone on. And certainly, you know, Adam, when you talk about the things that people talk about in these movies and would quote, I was in a department store recently, and I walked past the pile of like t-shirts, you know, like pop culture t-shirts, and there was a McLovin t-shirt. And yes, this is 20 years later, and somebody is buying McLovin t-shirts. I mean, that's astonishing. That is true cultural staying power. Mm-hmm. And it's just this kid with a goofy name and a really funny performance from Christopher Mintz Plotz, who was, you know, was an actual high schooler when they made it, basically. He was so young, his mother had to be on set supervising him, which is maybe funnier than anything in the movie, is thinking about what McLovin does in that film and imagining Christopher Mintz Plotz's mother standing slightly off camera watching these things proceed and like nodding along.
19: Fogel, Zygie says you're 25 years old. Why wouldn't you just put 21, man?
20: Seth, listen up.
19: face. Every day, hundreds of kids go into the liquor store with their fake IDs, and every single one says they're 21. How many 21-year-olds do you think there are in this town? It's called strategy, all right?
17: Let's stay calm, okay? Let's not lose our heads. It's a fine ID. It's going to work.
15: This is another one that I had not seen in a while, and revisiting it, I was laughing, and then when that end of the movie hits, it was a gut punch. Maybe I'm just an old fuddy-duddy now.
6: No, I felt that way. I mean, I haven't rewatched it, but I felt that way at the time, Matt, when it came out in theaters. That's part of the reason I responded so strongly to it.
15: Right. It's a sweet movie. I mean, Josh's description of Knocked Up about, you know, like these R-rated movies that are so raunch, the sweetest R-rated movies, that really fits Superbad as well. It is incredibly R-rated. It has some really filthy jokes, and that was like really important to Rogan, you know, because people were trying to convince him for a long time to make it as a PG-13 movie, and he was adamant that it needs to be R-rated to really capture another important word we've repeated, the authenticity of the lives of these kids. But it is also an incredibly sweet, an emotional movie at the end. It kind of gets to me. The end of the movie when they go off in separate directions at the mall. It gets a little dusty. Gets a little verklempt watching that scene. I will admit it.
16: Speaks to those two lead performances from Hill and Sarah, right? And this was probably the first time I saw Sarah on screen. And yeah, thankfully, whatever unique quality he brought there, he carried through to other performances. I think, wasn't Juno the next year, perhaps? Or
6: it was the same. They were both 07, aren't they?
16: Were they? Okay. So yeah, what a, you know, breakout year for him. And he's crucial to this film.
6: I'd have to look and see the order of things and when I saw Sarah first. But I was going to note that Accepted was the first time I saw Jonah Hill in a movie. And that comedy is mostly fine, but Sam and I reviewed it and it came out the year before and Jonah Hill was the standout in that movie. The only reason to watch that film would be to see a younger Jonah Hill in that movie just steal scene after scene after scene. And so when Superbad was coming out and I saw that he was the co-lead, I was genuinely excited on top of the Apatow and Rogan of it all, and it didn't disappoint. And yeah, I'm looking back at my notes and I'm talking about the raunchiness of it, but just the right level of sentimentality and how it feels like a poignant coming of age tale, but it's got all the laughs that we expect and need from a comedy like this. So very good pick there at number three. And that brings us to our number three, Josh, and we're going to give some love now to Ben Stiller. I was someone who didn't watch. I'm one of the reasons why the show got canceled. I didn't watch it when it was on. I'm sorry. I wasn't cool enough or uncool enough, but I did later have bootleg VHS tapes of it after it was canceled and I watched it on repeat. So I am very excited that we get some Stiller on this list. It's not Starsky and Hutch. It's not Zoolander like Matt Singer. It is Tropic Thunder. And the book, Matt, in it, you mentioned that the initial spark for this, right? It's so brilliant. The quote you have is that it was about actors who went and did the boot camp, right? This is notorious. Everybody who goes and makes a war movie, they have to go do the boot camp. And they always talk about how they come back changed forever by it. And so Stiller's hearing that and he's thinking about the actors who went and did the boot camp, they made a movie and came back and felt like nobody cared. What if they came back and felt like nobody cared, like the actual Vietnam veterans? And that's brilliant, right? Like, what's more egotistical than that, equating themselves like they went through their own version of Nam? So that was sort of the spark of the movie. And I'm going to keep the theme going here of authenticity. Because, of course, how does Coogan, Steve Coogan is the director in the movie, how does he decide to get the best movie by going for that and trying to make it seem real for the performers within the construct of this movie and give them all space to improvise, just like Judd Apatow would as a director. And this cast, right, with Danny McBride and Owen Wilson shows up and Jack Black and Steve Coogan, of course, memorably Tom Cruise, but Matthew McConaughey, Bill Hader, and yes, of course, we have to mention Robert Downey Jr.
20: You can focus up now, mother. and see. It's me, Tug!
21: It's me, Tug.
20: That's right! Now, Tug who?
21: Tug who? I don't know. Who are you?
20: Me? I know who I am! I'm a dude playing a dude disguised as another dude!
6: Who else but, honestly, Robert Downey Jr. could have pulled that off? And there was, as I recall, surely some controversy about it. But I think because of Downey Jr. and his performance and him simply as a person and his story, he probably ameliorated some of that. The fact that he's got the dramatic and comedic chops to bring to that character, the inherent reverence, even at that time, that people have for him as an actor. So you believe him as this esteemed but completely pretentious actor. But then at that point in his career, he's got that combination of he's resurgent. He is on the rise, but he also still was at that point where he kind of had nothing to lose. And I don't know how you would ever find another actor who would mix all that together. A few more years later and Robert Downey Jr. is not playing this role. A few more years after that and this movie, of course, isn't getting made. And that character anyway is certainly not getting written. In terms of the lines that are sticking with us, well, I can't say the line that is still sticking with us today, but we all do variations on it. Not as offensive as that line was then, but I hear people still say variations on that, on never going full something all the time, right? In it doesn't matter what the context is. People find ways to use it. And as I said, it's probably a film that wouldn't be able to be made today, get made today. And so that speaks to this period as this isolated thing in time, Matt, that you write about. I understand people taking offense to it then and perhaps even taking offense to it now, not only that line, but also what Robert Downey Jr.'s character is doing, the entire conception of that character. In the moment, from my very limited perspective, it certainly felt clear to me like the target is obvious, making fun of actors and actors who try to use these, you know, right, these subjects for their own glory.
16: Love Tropic Thunder so much. And Adam, to that point about this not possibly being made today, just today I was scrolling through Letterboxd and came across someone who had logged it and made a variation on that point, but observe something I want to run by the both of you and just see what you think of this. So this was Lost in Japan, who logged Tropic Thunder and said this: there's a longtime argument that a movie like Blazing Saddles could never be made in this modern time. And yet, here we are with the completely irreverent, raunchy, socially reprehensible film that became the mother of a million memes. Mm-hmm. The concept of putting someone in blackface and getting away with it is unbelievable. But you know what? It works. So it was just interesting as I'm throwing together notes for our discussion here that I came across that. Does that Blazing Saddles comparison work for you both? Do you think Tropic Thunder was in a way the Blazing Saddles of its time?
15: It's an interesting comparison. I mean, I feel like you might have an easier time making Blazing Saddles than you would having Tropic Thunder in some ways. Mm. I mean, the use of blackface in Tropic Thunder is really wild. I mean, it is 2008. I mean, it is less than 20 years ago. And I agree with you, Adam. I'm not sure any other actor maybe ever could have pulled that performance off. To the point where they didn't just pull it off like, oh, well, the movie was okay. Well, they still released the movie. Okay. Well, the movie did pretty well. He was nominated
6: for an Oscar nomination.
15: He got
6: the glory his character was surely going to get.
15: Right.
6: And wanted.
15: Yes. The whole premise of the character is making fun of actors doing things like this purely for the awards glory of it. And then the Academy gave him an Oscar nomination. Now, maybe that's a failing of the Academy. I don't know. Some might see it that way, but it is kind of astonishing. And I will say I had the opportunity last year when I was still working on the manuscript of the book. The Nighthawk Theater here in Brooklyn showed Tropic Thunder, and they invited me to come and introduce it because, I was talking with the programmer there and had mentioned the book, and they're like, oh, we're doing Tropic Thunder. You should come. So I got to see it with an audience in a theater last summer, and a lot of it played really well. And there were some gasps at times. You could feel the shock in the room at times that some of the things that this movie attempts to get away with, whether it's successful or not, it tries. But I will say that after the movie, I was sitting there. I stayed and watched the movie, and afterwards, people were leaving, and I was still sitting in my seat. And someone walked by me in my row and said, "Thank you for introducing it. And for putting it into the context in which it was made." I found that very helpful as I was watching it. So I think maybe that's, again, important, is to think about the period when it was made and what Stiller was trying to do. Mm-hmm. And I think I agree that now you can object to the content and you can object to some of the choices that they made, but the target clearly is on Hollywood and on actors and on studios. And on the kind of general lunacy of this world and these people, which is it's a prevalent theme in a lot of Ben Stiller's work. I mean, Zoolander is similar, and except it's about the fashion world instead of about Hollywood. And you know, Stiller as a filmmaker is an interesting guy in that he didn't necessarily, even though we think of him and he was a hugely successful comedy actor, he didn't really want to be that growing up. He was much more interested in being a director, a filmmaker, a serious filmmaker, really. And he was always very good from the Ben Stiller Show on at kind of mimicry, and capturing the essence of things in a way that was very funny. And here you have not just the movie Tropic Thunder that they're making, those opening trailers for the movie where they show you, it's as if you're sitting down for a movie and they're showing a series of fake movie trailers.
6: Satan's Alley.
15: Each one of them is hilarious. They all look different. They're different kinds of movies. There's also like a fake commercial in there as well. And each one is just terrific.
0: In 2013, when the Earth's rotation came to a halt,
1: it has declared all of North America a disaster area.
22: My fellow Americans, to come together.
0: The world called on the one man who could make a difference.
15: That's maybe a thing that he doesn't get enough credit for, is what a skilled director of, in that way he is, that he's so good at capturing the tones of other things. And, and by playing them so, like getting them so close, that's where the humor lies. And I think that's something that this movie does very well.
6: And since you brought it up, I'll just say real quick, the trailer that we see when they're introducing Kirk Lazarus, Robert Downey Jr.'s character, with Tobey Maguire, the part of the brilliance of it, right, is that here again, it has to tap in to something genuine and real in our movie system, in our reality. And they introduce him as, I think it's 5-time Oscar winner or something, but Tobey Maguire is introduced as Tobey Maguire, not a fictional actor. He's Tobey Maguire, and he's the winner of the MTV Best Kiss Award, which of course he actually was, right?
15: For sure, Spider-Man. For Spider-Man, of course, an immortal classic of a movie kiss. How could you not give it to him?
6: I love it.
16: More Matt Singer and more funny business ahead. Our top two comedy boom picks are next. Stay with us.

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8: Well, for all of us here at Channel 4 News, I'm Ron Burgundy. You stay classy, San Diego.
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10: We jump back into our top five comedy boom movies with funny business author Matt Singer. And we're at your number two choice, Matt.
11: It's funny that... I think Josh was talking. Well, we've all been talking about the quotability of these films, and I was looking back earlier today at some of the letterboxed logs that I have done of some of these movies, and of my number two movie on the list, I have a review. I'm using air quotes here. A review of this movie that is comprised entirely of random quotes from this film with no context, just a list. It's like a thick paragraph of just funny things that are said that are funny, not because they're like jokes, but just because the whole vibe of this movie is very strange and surreal. So it's things like, I've been called the songbird of my generation by people who've heard me. Every day I lather this up with Kiehl's in the shower. Your voice is like a combination of Fergie and Jesus.
10: That's it.
11: I've been earning and burning, snapping necks and cashing checks. I'm going to file for unemployment, and I'm going to apply for a job at Enterprise Rent-A-Car because they've got an excellent corporate structure, and they give you the tools to be your own boss. The movie is Step Brothers.
12: If you were a chick, who's the one guy you would sleep with?
13: John Stamos.
12: What? Did we just become best friends?
13: Yep.
11: It's funny. Doing some interviews and also like getting ready to have the book come out, I did the audio book for my book. I recorded the audio book for it. The director of the audio book, as we were talking between takes and stuff, he had seen a lot of these movies, but he'd never seen Step Brothers. And I've encountered several other people who have not seen Step Brothers. And I'm kind of, I guess in a way, I'm not surprised because it is sort of a peculiar movie. But this is one of the films of this period I have seen the most. I mean, it is just endlessly, endlessly rewatchable. And from, I would say, the team that I kind of value and love the most of this period, which is Adam McKay and Will Ferrell. We haven't really mentioned them yet, but we're about to mention them a lot, which I think speaks to the quality of their films. And I guess what I enjoy about this one is you know, if people look at the list we have had so far and the movies we've talked about, they are a lot of movies about immature guys who, you know, they don't want to grow up. They don't want to face responsibility. They enjoy their immature and responsibility-free existence. And they sort of like, they need to learn a lesson. They need to start to grow up. You know, I think almost every movie we've covered so far kind of fits into that mold. And this movie is almost like McKay and Ferrell looked at all of these movies that all of these comedians had been making and were like, well, what's the most extreme and ludicrous version that we could make? And it becomes this movie where you have these two, I mean, they are middle-aged men who still live with their respective single parents who get married and how they react to this and kind of rebel against it. And they hate each other, but then they kind of grow to have this, you know, fraternal bond. And these characters behave, they're not even like, you know, a lot of the, you know, the other guys on this list, you know, there's a lot of sexual humor and the movies are about, you know, trying to score with women. And these guys are like almost, they're beyond immature. They're like children. They are like, they're like 10-year-olds in 40-year-old men's bodies. And so it takes on this whole added strange, surreal, bizarre quality that I find incredibly amusing because the movie never attempts to explain it. And in fact, one of the things I found in my research for the book was like there was at some point an attempt in the movie. There was going to be. There were versions of the movie where they were like taken to like a psychologist to try to diagnose their condition, and no diagnosis could be found. And eventually they just decided we don't need to explain it. It's, you know, like so many things, it's much funnier the less you explain it, which is, I should probably stop speaking if that's the case. But in a way, the world of Step Brothers, as mundane as it is almost as ludicrous as the world of Zoolander or something like that. I mean, it has its own kind of world and rules and strangeness and very, as alluded to by my earlier Letterboxd review, extremely quotable as well. So is it the best Adam McKay and Will Ferrell movie? I go back and forth on that. Obviously, it's number two on my list, so we'll see what else comes up on here. But I do think it is a very deranged and funny movie.
13: Well, Catalina Wine Mixer is probably the lexicon, right?
11: Yes.
13: And I mean, the thing about Step Brothers, as we were describing Apatow's movies as taking place in a reality that we somewhat recognize, and that's what makes them unique. There is a person's personal experience rooted in real life that's driving the humor. That is not the case with anything really mostly that Will Ferrell ever touches, and that's to his strength. I do like Step Brothers quite a bit, but I'm going to move on to our joint number two because I do think it's the superior McKay, Ferrell, and John C. Reilly collaboration. It's Talladega Nights, The Ballad of Ricky Bobby. And Matt, you talk about, the book talks about the element of improvisation in this movement, right? And here's how you write about it. Empowered by techniques drawn from improvisational theater and fueled by a spirit of collaboration instead of competition, they pioneered this wave of foul-mouthed and filthy-minded films. So I do think Talladega Nights is the best example of this. It is obviously spoofing, you know, racing culture and branding and all of that stuff. But honestly, I don't care what the setting is when you just let John C. Reilly and Will Ferrell loose on this. The specific scene you write about is when John C. Reilly's Cal visits Will Ferrell in the hospital and just goes into this confession about years ago, how he posed for Playgirl magazine. And apparently this was new to Ferrell. He didn't know what was coming and just had to, you know, get through the scene.
14: There's something I want to get off my chest. And it's about that summer when you went away to community college. I got an offer to do Playgirl magazine. And I did it. I did a full spread for Playgirl magazine. I mean spread, man. I was totally nude and it was weird. I
13: do love that scene. For me, I could watch on a loop the prayer to Sweet Baby Jesus And the whole family, everyone adds something to that scene. But then once you see Farrell and Riley start trying to one-up each other, it just takes off into the stratosphere. Talladega Nights, of all the movies that we have talked about that your book covers, is the one that gets the most replay in our household.
8: Dear Lord, baby Jesus, we also thank you for my wife's father, Chip. We hope that you can use your baby Jesus' powers to heal him and this horrible leg. And it smells terrible, and the dogs are always bothering with it. Dear tiny infant Jesus.
9: Hey, you know, sweetie, Jesus did grow up. You don't always have to call him baby.
10: Well, we've named some pretty hilarious comedies, and yet we both have films that have yet to be named in our number one slots. So, Matt, do the honors.
11: Well, again, as I alluded to with all the talk of McKay and Farrell, it had to be on the list. I mean, it would be unfathomable if we had two lists with like nine movies and this one wasn't on here for this time period. And it is for me, it is Anchorman. That's my number one. I mean, I could kind of flip a coin between that and Step Brothers, but another movie about another Will Ferrell, you know, like a master of his world who is slightly challenged and just crumbles to pieces and cannot handle it and the fallout of that. And another incredible ensemble. And one of the great ensembles of the period, you know, not just it's got Paul Rudd, it's got Steve Carell. It has, you know, a lot of guys who within a few years, none of these guys could make a movie together because they're acting, you know, their asking prices were so high. And I mean, that's part of the reason it took so long to make Anchorman 2 was trying to figure out a way to make that movie for a budget that would make sense, because all the people that were in the original film had gone on to become so big that it was difficult financially and scheduling wise just to kind of put them back into a movie together. And again, we've talked about that sense of collaboration and ensemble. And that is one of the things that I think is really evidenced in Anchorman. You also have, you know, behind the scenes, you also have Judd Apatow, who was kind of the producer overseeing this and was brought in to kind of, I don't know if he was there to corral McKay and Farrell so much as it was, you know, they had not made a movie, one of their movies at this point. And Apatow was a little more experienced and had a lot of producing experience and could kind of just be the guy in the room saying, like, maybe there should be a little bit of a story. Maybe there should be a little bit of a character arc, which I think was probably a good call as well. And yeah, very, I mean, of all the quotable movies of this period, and we've talked about quotability.
10: Yeah.
11: Unbelievably,
10: that's what I was gonna say,
11: Matt. Unbelievably quotable, unbelievably Halloweenable, the costume. You could, you know, like, and the character design of Ron Burgundy as a character. Like, if you saw someone in a red suit and a mustache at Halloween coming up, you would know exactly who that is. There's nobody else it could be. I mean, there is, it's like a striking. He's funny. It's a funny character just by the look of him. And, you know, you mentioned earlier the improvisation. They shot so much good stuff for this movie that they made two movies. They're on DVD, they put out a second film called Wake Up Ron Burgundy, basically of outtakes and deleted scenes and subplots. And, you know, is it as good as Anchorman? No. Is it funnier than almost every comedy I have seen this year, except one that comes to mind? Yes. And it's like that, just this world that these guys were allowed to kind of play and improvise and work together and kind of brainstorm and create this wild stuff. It really does kind of make you weep for this era of comedy when these kind of things could happen. I mean, it's very difficult to imagine a movie like Anchorman coming out today, certainly in theaters. I mean, I'm sure someone would maybe make something like it on streaming, but as a theatrical experience, that's a real long shot.
15: I am completely miserable, San Diego. It's so damn hot. Milk was a bad choice.
10: He might be the funniest man alive and has possibly had that mantle for quite a while. And yet, on our joint list, a Will Ferrell movie, an Adam McKay movie, is not in our number one spot. We are going back to Judd Apatow and the 40-year-old virgin. Judd Apatow's directing debut. This is Steve Carell's debut as a leading man. And I didn't know this at all until I read your book, that Carell pitched this because it was a Second City bit that he was a part of. But it made total sense that the hook for Apatow, or the thing that they really understood that who this character was the scene that I still laugh just thinking about. So for me, it's the core of the film. And of course, it turns

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1: Disguise it. He can't talk the talk.
2: You know, when you, like, you grab a woman's breast and it's, and you feel it and it feels like a bag of sand when you're touching it.
3: Bag of sand?
2: You know what I mean. Why don't we just play? Why don't we just deal the cards?
1: All I have to do is say the phrase, feels like a bag of sand. And all of you know exactly what I'm talking about. And the way everybody else around the table is trying to get into it, they're trying to go along with him, and then they know that it's gotten to a point where he's faking it, and they call him out on it. It's such a funny scene. And here I'm going to touch on a few more things, Josh, that we've gotten at throughout this top five. The personal aspect of it. In your book, you quote Judd Apatow as saying that he doesn't think that he's ever written anything more personal than that. In 2014, he said that, you know, this is 9 years after the movie came out. He said that, you know, by the time he was 40, he wasn't a virgin, but I love his phrasing that he'd gone a decade or so. He'd gone decade spans, maybe, you know, so he related to this character in a lot of ways beyond just the sex aspect of it. And he also describes, you quote something else in there about the improv that I think is interesting, because we hear so much about Apatow's approach to it, and we know other directors who do it or who allow it, and we think of it purely in terms of spontaneity and what that may allow for with a film and maybe what it taps into with a character. But the way Apatow explained it in your book, the way you recite it there, is something I just never really thought of it from that perspective before. He frames it more in terms of the other actor, the listener. He says what happens is then the other actor is a little more in the moment because they don't know what's coming at them. It might be the script, but it might not be the script. So everyone pays attention differently and the acting level comes way up. That makes so much sense, of course. It's not just about an actor like Robin Williams, who we think of as a great improviser. It's not just about what he's doing. It's about having the freedom in a scene for any performer to improvise and what the person opposite Robin Williams has to do in order to be alert, and then what they can do in response to Robin Williams or any of these actors in a movie like The 40-Year-Old Virgin. So I did learn quite a bit. And for me, thinking back, it's just in terms, I'd have to count, and I'm never going to do that exercise. But for me, in terms of just quantity of laughs of all of these films, it's between The 40-Year-Old Virgin and Knocked Up. So that's why Apatow, for me, is still the king of this period.
4: Yeah, I think this is the fountainhead, I think of it, The 40-Year-Old Virgin, for this era of comedy. And it does hold up. This is the one, I didn't really need to revisit these movies for this show because I've watched so many of them countless times. But Debbie and I were looking for something Saturday night, and I just said, hey, pick one. We're doing this show on Monday night. What do you want to watch? And she chose this. And it had been a little while with this one, actually. I forgot totally that Elizabeth Banks was in it, for example. And for a guy's movie, what great moments for not only Banks, but Jane Lynch, Leslie Mann, and of course, Catherine Keener, the love interest, right? Just bringing this extra little different vibe to the movie that's so crucial.
5: God, you know, it's so funny. I work right across the street, and I've never been in this place.
6: Oh, really?
5: Yeah.
6: Where at?
5: Oh, the We Sell Your Stuff on eBay store.
6: Oh, yeah. That's the name?
5: Yeah, yeah, I was looking for something, you know, obvious, so I chose that.
6: I don't understand. So what, you do what?
4: I do think it's the fountainhead in terms of, again, what I was talking about, this crude yet compassionate comedy, is finding a way to balance all of that. And the relatability we've talked about is a part of it. It goes back to that poker game scene you were describing, Adam, is, you know, we haven't all been maybe in that exact conversation, but most of us have been in a conversation where we're the one person who has the least familiarity with what everyone else is vibing
1: with. You're a little embarrassed. You're acting more than you'd like to be.

0: You're trying to wear a poker face. And there's that moment where maybe if everyone else doesn't acknowledge it, you and everyone knows you didn't sell it, right? And that movie just squeezes that experience, or that moment squeezes that experience for all it's worth. So, yeah, this is one also revisiting, you know, to your point, Matt, about consider these as time capsules. It's a little shocking what was allowed or considered like good material back in this era, which wasn't all that long ago. But overall, man, it does hold up. And it's also, it's interesting. We've talked about the man-child thing, right? It's an interesting twist on that, even though this came first, before a lot of those portraits of this man-child who reluctantly grows up at the end. What you have here really is a nice guy who resists man-childishness that's trying to be forced on him by his coworkers for much of the movie, right? And it's almost like a meeting of the minds. It's like this guy is dragged out of this childishness he has, but it's not a boorish childishness like so many further characters. And then his coworkers are drawn out of their boorishness, and they all sort of meet in the middle in a strange way. So it is this, not maybe an inversion of all those movies that would come, but definitely a little bit of a twist on it that I think is maybe the Carell quality. Maybe that's what Carell is bringing to this.
1: Listeners, we would love to hear your picks, maybe your favorite quotes, any other comments you have about the top five lists. We, of course, encourage you to get Matt's book. We'll talk a little bit more about that in a moment because we're going to make him stick around. You can email us feedback@filmspotting.net. Once again, you can see our picks at filmspotting.net/lists. And Matt, you are prolific. We congratulate you on another book. We thank you for coming on the show and participating in this fun top five. In addition to hearing you every Tuesday on Film Spotting SVU with your co-host, Jordan Hoffman, we will link to your book, which has all the information on where you can purchase it in our show notes for this episode. But where else, what else would you like to plug?
2: So the book comes out on October 6th. You can pre-order it now early, or you can get it then. I'll be doing some book events around it. October 6th, I'll be in Brooklyn at the Barnes & Noble and on Atlantic Avenue. October 11th, I'll be at Vroman's Bookstore in Pasadena, California. Then I'm coming out to Iowa City for the Book Fest and Refocus Film Fest at the towards the end of October. And then right after that, I'm going to Chicago for a screening of Step Brothers at the Davis Theater on October 26th and a book signing. So if you want like a signed copy, those are the places to get one potentially. My website is matt-singer.net. So if you want to find like a pre-order link or more info on those events, you can find those. What else? Screencrush.com. That's where I work most days. Every day, really. I'm still working at Screencrush. And Film Spotting SVU is every Tuesday. Yeah. So I imagine if the people are listening to this, they know where to find that, though.
1: Probably. Josh, that's our show.
0: If you would like to connect with us on social media, you can find Adam and the show on Instagram, Facebook, Letterboxd, YouTube, and Blue Sky. He's at Film Spotting. I'm at Larson on Film. Film Spotting is produced by Golden Joe Dassault and Sam Van Hollegren. Without Sam and Golden Joe, this show wouldn't go. Our production assistant is Sophie Kempinar. 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
1: And I'm Adam Kempinar. 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

0: Guest conductor Christopher Warren Green returns to Jacobi Symphony Hall on October 16th and 17th to lead the Jacksonville Symphony in Bernstein and Stravinsky, featuring the full vocal power of the Jacksonville Symphony Chorus. 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
1: What's not to like about a lightly populated group of rugged islands off the northern tip of Scotland? Well, just be prepared for the weather to get your attention.
2: If you like wild weather and biblical type of rain and storms, then Orkney is the place for you.
1: Kinlay Francis tells us what he loves about living in Orkney. Urban planner Jeff Speck suggests that designing a city should be a lot like designing a home. It's meant to be for people.
3: We like to make our streets as outdoor living rooms. And what does that mean? It means they have good edges. It means they really hold you comfortably.
1: Coming up, he explains how some cities are becoming better places to walk by making motorists share space with everybody else. Or just keep on walking. Historian Anthony Satin reminds us how nomads have shaped our world for centuries.
4: The one constant is that they keep on doing what they've always done, and that is moving around.
1: Come along for the hour ahead. It's Travel with Rick Steves.
5: Live from NPR News in Washington, I'm Windsor Johnston. Hurricane Nolo is making its way toward Hawaii with heavy rain and dangerous surf threatening the Big Island. Resident Darren Montalvo is filling sandbags after hearing how much rain could fall.
6: And I was like, what? We better do this then. That's a lot of rain.
5: Across the Pacific, Hurricane Polo is moving toward Mexico's Baja California Peninsula. Forecasters warn it could bring dangerous surf and heavy rain to the region. Along the East Coast, millions of people are bracing for a nor'easter that's expected to bring strong winds and coastal flooding this weekend. President Trump will travel to Tennessee today to watch a highly anticipated college football matchup. Jackie Sieber of member station WUOT reports the visit is stirring mixed reaction from students.
7: Trump's presence comes as the University of Tennessee's campus is already teeming with activity for ESPN's College Game Day show. Student Cooper Dabbs participated in festivities hosted by ESPN.
8: I think this is going to be a great environment. I think we have a good shot of winning if, you know, the fans help out.
7: Student Amber Henderson looks forward to the game, but has reservations.
9: I don't think that the game is about football anymore. I think it's more so about, like, politics.
7: Fans are expected to see heightened security as they enter the stadium. For NPR News, I'm Jackie Sieber in Knoxville.
5: Iran says it's presented the U.S. with a 7-day proposal to reopen the Strait of Hormuz and end hostilities in the waterway. NPR's Adil Al-Shalchi reports the Iranian foreign minister says Tehran would be ready to execute the plan as soon as the Trump administration accepted.
10: Iranian Foreign Minister Abbas Araghchi told reporters that Iran was ready to execute a 7-day plan to begin talks about its nuclear program if the U.S. accepted. The proposal is very close to a memorandum of understanding that the two countries agreed upon in June. That agreement established a framework for the U.S. to lift a naval blockade, ease sanctions, and free up Iranian assets in return for reopening the Strait of Hormuz and going back to talks about Iran's nuclear program. The U.S. has not responded publicly to the proposal. In his speech to the U.N. General Assembly, President Trump said that Iran should accept a deal or face, quote, annihilation. Adil Al-Shalchi, NPR News, Istanbul.
5: Tech giant OpenAI says its agents access public information on U.S. government websites, including those of the Census Bureau and the Securities and Exchange Commission. Researchers also say an agent tried and failed to break into an Education Department website. OpenAI says it's found no evidence of stolen credentials or a data breach. The company is reviewing the activity as it investigates cases where its AI systems acted in unexpected ways. This is NPR News. American farmers closely watch Chinese President Xi Jinping's visit to the White House this week. They've lost billions of dollars in sales to China as a result of President Trump's tariffs. South Dakota Public Broadcasting's Jackson Dirks reports from a farm outside of Sioux Falls.
11: And he put it into the combine.
12: Farmer Jeff Thompson is giving a tour of his soybean field. These beans could be affected by conversations happening half a country away, and Thompson is hoping for positive developments.
11: You know, keep dialects open and level heads both ways.
12: When disputes have gone south, China stopped purchasing U.S. soybeans. About 30% of South Dakota soybeans go to China, meaning producers here feel trade disruptions caused by tariffs. Another farmer, Kevin Scott, says it's not the producers' fault.
13: It was government relations that were not great.
12: President Trump has won South Dakota by double-digit margins in the last three elections. For NPR News, I'm Jackson Dirks in Sioux Falls, South Dakota.
5: Mortgage rates increased this week. Freddie Mac says the average rate on a 30-year fixed mortgage reached just over 7%, up from 6.9% last week. That raises monthly payments for buyers and may keep some homeowners from selling if moving would mean giving up a lower rate. A bond market sell-off has helped push rates higher. Investors are demanding higher returns on bonds amid inflation concerns, and mortgage rates tend to rise with them. I'm Windsor Johnston, NPR News in Washington.
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16: What kind of world do you want to live in? In just a bit, a city planner tells us what he's been learning from cities in Europe that can help make American cities more enjoyable places to walk around and explore. We'll also look at how nomads from long ago shaped the world we live in today, and the challenges that nomadic communities are still tackling. Let's start the hour in a part of Scotland that lies beyond the usual tourist routes. A few years ago, I was heading to Edinburgh for perhaps the 20th time to update the Edinburgh chapter in my Scotland guidebook. And for some reason, I decided, rather than spend three more days in a city I already knew and loved, why not go to someplace entirely new? A place where very few Americans venture, at the very north end of Scotland. So instead of Edinburgh, I ventured to Orkney. And I was so glad I did. My guide was Kinley Francis, and he runs a company called Orkney Uncovered. Kinley joins us to share his expertise on his homeland, Orkney. Kinley, thanks for being with us.
17: Yeah, thank you very much, Rick. It's great being online with you. Thank you for asking me to join you.
16: First of all, there's a little confusion about the name. Is it the Orkneys, Orkney Islands, or what?
17: Yeah, there's several ways of saying it. A lot of people think it's the Orkneys. That's a no-no here in the far north. The Orkney Islands is fine, but it's just known as the 70 Islands as a group. It's just known as Orkney.
16: Orkney. So we'd say, I'm going to Orkney. And the people there, not really Scottish. What is the mix of the ethnicity there in Orkney?
17: Yeah, so we were once part of Scandinavia. In 1468, we were given up as part of a marriage dowry between King Christian I of Denmark and James III of Scotland.
16: Wait a minute. 500 years ago, Norway gave you away as a wedding present?
17: Yeah, it's very unfortunate for us because we didn't actually want to be part of Scotland. We wanted to stay with Norway. So we've got a very strong Viking and Norse bloodline. We speak English, Norwegian and Danish up here, no Gaelic.
16: It's a fascinating thing because you're just a little stone's throw away from Scotland and the mainland of Britain, but you really have those strong Norwegian roots in Orkney. There's a lot of islands. I think there's like 70 islands and 25,000 people, but one island really dominates, right?
17: Yes, that's right. So the main island is called Mainland, just to confuse the matter. So
16: wait a minute, the main island is called Mainland?
17: Right, yeah. So when we here in Orkney, we talk about how we're going on holiday, some of the islanders off the main island say we're going to Mainland for the day. So it's not Mainland Scotland, it's Mainland Orkney, just known as Mainland.
16: Wow. Well, that's great. And then the main city in Orkney, tell us about the major city, because it must dominate Orkney.
17: Yes, it's called Kirkwall, and it means church on the bay in Old Norse. It's actually pronounced Korkivara in Old Norse. And actually it relates to an old church from the 11th century, but we also have dominating the skyline, St. Magnus Cathedral, the most northerly cathedral in the United Kingdom, and was built by the Norse in the 12th century.
16: And you were part of the parish of Trondheim in Norway at that time, 800 years ago.
17: Yes, that's correct. Yes, we were. We were a very powerful place. We still are today. We have a very good economy. But Kirkwall is a very well looked after city. It has about 8,000 people. The economy and unemployment is very high.
18: Kinley, how long has your family been Orcadian?
17: My family have been in the Orkney Islands since 1990. And to be classed as an Orcadian, you need to be born in Orkney. My son, Benjamin, was born in Orkney.
18: Okay. So if you're raising a kid in Orkney, I'm just curious, what would his favorite sports be? What does he enjoy from a sports point of view?
17: Okay, so this might surprise some people, but one of the big sports here in Orkney is martial arts. And my son Benjamin is big into kickboxing.
18: Okay.
17: He also loves outdoor adventure, climbing and hill walking. I've tried to get him into the sea, but he's not having any of it. It's too cold for swimming. But anything outdoors, adventure, athletics, different sports, and mainly kickboxing.
18: Kinley, speaking more about your beautiful son, Benjamin, what's your biggest concern as a parent of an 8-year-old boy growing up in the big town of Orkney?
17: I think that the biggest concern for me is the fact that it's such an innocent place, Orkney. There's no crime. It's very easy for children to go out and play, you know, just by themselves in the parks and so on. There is no real concern at all for children, maybe when they go down to the city. And for Benjamin, it's the fact there's no McDonald's and no Burger King and no KFC.
18: What is the big city for you? Is it Edinburgh or Inverness?
17: Yeah, biggest city closest to us is Aberdeen, and Inverness is close by as well. They're both within about 150 miles south of Orkney. The biggest city we go to, though, is Edinburgh normally.
18: This is Travel with Rick Steves. We're joined by Orkney native Kinley Francis. He has a particular passion for the geology and history of this group of remote islands, and he shares his passion on tours for his company, Orkney Uncovered. Kinley's website is orkneyuncovered.co.uk. In Orkney, it's mostly one-lane roads with turnouts, right? So if there's a car approaching, you just leap for the nearest turnout where there's a little fat part in the road where it's two lanes for about 100 yards and then you carry on.
17: Yeah, that's very true. The turnouts are quite funny, actually, because many people don't understand what a turnout is, or a lay-by, or a passing place, as we call them. And there's an unwritten rule in the Orkney and Shetland Islands as well, actually, that the bigger vehicle wins the race. So I always end up being face-to-face with a tractor, so I'm always in the turnout.
18: I'm curious about the political issues, because you're in a community of 25,000 people in Orkney. We've got Britain, we've got Scotland, we've got Brexit, you know, we've got North Sea oil and gas. What are the big issues? What's your orientation? Are you more friendly with Edinburgh or more friendly with London?
17: Yeah, I mean, personally for myself, I like to be part of Great Britain. The Orkney and Shetland Islands, particularly Orkney, is a royalist county. And it was dates all the way back to the 17th century when Oliver Cromwell failed to take us over as part of a military campaign because we were royalists. But we are very much geared towards the United Kingdom and the government.
18: Okay, so you'll stand by London. You don't want any of this separation business then?
17: No, I personally don't. I mean, there are people in every county within Scotland that want separation, but...
18: Because if Scotland succeeded in pulling away from England, you'd have to go with them politically.
17: Well, there is that question. Now, here in Orkney and Shetland, there's already the agreement, perhaps, in the pipeline that if this ever happens, then Norway will bring us back. So we can't go back to Scandinavia.
18: And would that be a referendum of the people of Orkney that could decide that?
17: Yeah, I think it's already in the pipeline with the Orkney Islands Council, the people who run the local governments up here. But yes, I think if that was to happen, an overwhelming majority votes, you would go back to Norway.
18: Fascinating. Thank you for that insight. Now, when I landed in Orkney, I was just impressed by how treeless the island was. It was windy, gentle fields, rolling hills, and pretty bald, you know, cows, no stoplights. Beaches were like pneumonia zones. I mean, they were beautiful beaches, but if you went down there, you just would start shivering in a sparse population. You know, when people grow a garden, they do it behind stone walls so it doesn't get blown apart. Fill those blanks in for us. If you're exploring your island, what are you going to find?
17: Yeah, well, one thing you need to explore in the island is you need to remember to wear layers. It's not about what you're wearing, it's how many layers you've got on. And we are blown to bits by the North Atlantic and the North Sea. A lot of people talk about how, you know, southern England, after a 40-mile-an-hour wind, has to be evacuated. If you add on 100 miles an hour, you've got the Orkney Islands and no one's blinking an eye. We are a very treeless island, and that's because of the storm force weather we get from the North Atlantic, from the prevailing westerly. So whenever you guys in the United States get a really bad storm on the East Coast, we're watching the National Hurricane Service that you've got. And as soon as it leaves your shores, we've got an eye on that coming in towards us. But it's an incredible, wild, rugged location. And if you like wild weather and biblical type of rain and storms, then Orkney is the place for you.
18: Kenley Francis is our guest from his home base in Kirkwall on Orkney right now on Travel with Rick Steves. He provides private tours of the adventure trails and historical sites of Orkney at orkneyuncovered.co.uk. By the way, since we first recorded our conversation with Kenley, the Orkney Island Council has concluded that it would be just too difficult and expensive for Orkney to seek political autonomy from the UK. Kenley, of course, this is a travel show and Orkney has its sights. Boy, there's a lot to see, and it's fascinating because much of it is World War I and World War II history, and much of it is megalithic from the Stone Age, like Stonehenge, that kind of thing. Give us a quick review of, first of all, the 20th century military importance of Orkney.
17: First and foremost, our most social history, our history at the moment, which most people in Orkney relate to, is the First World War and the Second World War. Within the Orkney Islands, you've got one of the world's largest natural harbours. It's called Scapaflow. It was named by the Vikings. It means sword water. And it's an area where the British Grand Fleet was in the First World War and the Home Fleet in the Second World War. So it was a main anchorage for our battleships. And so there was tens of thousands of personnel based here during the First and Second World War.
18: Strategic importance. There were some battles in the bay. Churchill came along and made his barriers to help fortify Correct. It. And then one thing I learned from you, Kenley, on my visit, there were more people on Orkney 5,000 years ago than there are today. And it was in a very important community in the megalithic times. And you've got some quite impressive structures that go back older than the Egyptian pyramids.
17: Yes, Rick, that's correct. We have some very old structures, and the population was almost double that it was today. So you're probably looking at about maybe 40,000-45,000 people that would have inhabited most of the islands of the 70. Today, there's only 21 inhabited. The types of ancient structures that we have some huge stone circles, the standing stones of Stennis and the Ring of Brodgar. These are called henge monuments, like Stonehenge, but they predate Stonehenge by at least 1,000 years. We also have Scarabray, which is an incredible Neolithic village, one of the best preserved villages in Northwest Europe. It's incredible.
18: I'll never forget walking with you, and you're 6'7", and I'm 6'2", and we both bent down low, as people have for 5,000 years, to climb through this passageway and come into this domed, corbelled room, which was a tomb so many millennia ago, and it overwhelmed me with wonder. Kenley, there's so much to see and do on your fascinating corner of the British Isles. Where would you take me to dinner, period, if you wanted to just really show off Orkney?
17: Well, I think probably my favourite place to go for dinner is a place called Helge's. Helge's is a pub in Kirkwall that's got a Viking style to it. All the beers are incredible Viking-orientated type beers and meads. Does incredible food, and it overlooks the Kirkwall Harbour. It's extremely popular with the locals, and the food is always excellent, as is the service. It's got a great Viking-type atmosphere.
18: Well, Kenley Francis, thank you so much for joining us. You've just piqued my curiosity, and I just want to wish you and your family best wishes as you enjoy your corner of Britain and as you entertain the curious travellers who come to visit.
17: Thank you so much, Rick. I really appreciate all your time.
18: Are you up for a good long walk? In a bit, the author of a book about nomads tells us about wandering. It's just human nature. But first, urban design expert Jeff Speck explains how major European cities have been making their streets more pedestrian-friendly. It's Travel with Rick Steves.
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21: I'm Peter Sagal. Out of solidarity with our colleagues, this week's Wait, Wait will also not be broadcasting video of the president. Join us for this week's news quiz from NPR.
18: Americans might go to a European city for art or the history or the food, but chances are they'll come away impressed by Europe's pedestrian-friendly urban cores, efficient mass transit, and inviting public squares. And when they return home, they might wonder why we don't have cities like that here that are more pedestrian-friendly. Jeff Speck is an urban planner who's dedicated his career to determining what makes a city a place where people can thrive. He joins us now to consider how Europeans are creatively and successfully creating walkable cities. Jeff's book is Walkable City, and in this book, he contends that Americans can and should learn from Europeans to make our cities more pedestrian-friendly. Jeff, thanks for being here.
3: Hey, it's my pleasure to be on a show that I enjoy.
18: Oh, good. Well, I am so interested in this topic, and, you know, I've been spending 100 days a year in Europe ever since I was a kid, and there has been a huge revolution going on there in city planning, and I gotta say it's bad news for those who insist on driving their cars, isn't it?
3: Well, yes and no. It's bad news for those who choose to continue to drive their cars in the face of measures that make it more difficult for them to do so. However, I would say the quality of life for most folks in those cities has been increasing at a steady clip as more and more people realize they can live more healthful and happy lives driving their cars a bit less.
18: Oh, yeah. If I think of cities, Munich, Copenhagen, Paris, you name it, 20, 30 years ago, the squares were parking lots. Today, the squares have a subway station, maybe a bus station, and there are parks, there are green spaces. Tell us about, in general, the evolution of city planning in Europe in the time that you've been studying it.
3: Well, you know, I was in Holland in the 1970s as a very young person. I do remember biking was already more of a thing there than it was here, but the city was awash in motor vehicles. And now I look back at the pictures and, you know, the Netherlands and basically Northern Europe in the 1970s looked pretty much like the U.S. I mean, the cars were a bit smaller, but it was the same scene. Yeah. Cars piled on top of cars.
18: I was up against the wall with thin sidewalks.
3: Yeah.
18: And being crushed against the wall, I felt like when I walked around in cities a couple decades ago.
3: Well, I was hit by a mirror in Florence once because those sidewalks were about 18 inches across.
18: That's,
3: I remember.
18: That's right.
3: It wasn't that bad, but it was certainly noticeable.
18: But,
3: that,
18: you know, you mentioned Amsterdam. I was just in Amsterdam and there's a big, wide, former street that had three or four lanes of, you know, car traffic. And it occurred to me, whoa, this street is totally different now. There's no cars on it. It's generally green. There are four rails for two tram cars and red paved bike lanes and cobbled walking lanes and the sound of birds.
3: Yeah. And I'm willing to bet that the number of people per minute who are going about their daily lives and getting where they need to go in the bike lanes is probably 20 times what's in the car lanes. And certainly the tram lanes are equally efficient. What's really remarkable when you compare different modes of transport to which we dedicate space in cities is how do you move the most people most efficiently? Because automobiles, right, you know, in which everyone is surrounded by 2 tons of metal and a ton of space, are really a super inefficient way to get around, and in fact are really anti-city. Lewis Mumford, writing back in the middle of the 20th century, said, the right to bring a motor car to any address in a city is the right to destroy a city. And we've seen that happen.
18: Wow. And in cities all over Europe now, they have what's called a congestion fee. And unless you live there or have a special license for your car, if you'd go past that line into the center, you have a bill to pay. And I understand in London, that has decreased the traffic congestion in the streets, and it has subsidized public transportation, and people are now able to get around faster and cheaper with more affordable public transit that gets there quicker because the cars have been incentivized by that congestion fee not to go downtown.
3: Well, what's really interesting, Rick, is that when you use congestion pricing, or we call it decongestion pricing, in cities, actually more people are able to access the city by vehicle. And that's a bit counterintuitive. But what happens, of course, is that the highways and other streets get so overloaded that no one's getting anywhere. And what they found in a number of European cities, like Stockholm and London and others, is that more people were getting better use out of the roads simply by charging a price for travel that mirrored the value of that travel. With cars driving and certainly with cars parking in our cities, we have one of the rare aspects of our society in which it's actively socialist in terms of you're not paying the right price for the value. And when you allow the market to do its work, actually you get more efficient cities.
18: And drivers think they have some right to get that subsidy, and maybe they need to be retrained. Jeff Speck is joining us from his office in Brookline, Massachusetts, in a conversation from the Travel with Rick Steves archives, as we look at how to make even your city into a more people-friendly environment. Jeff has been a consultant for American cities such as Grand Rapids and Cedar Rapids, Lowell and Somerville, Mass., plus Tampa and Pensacola in Florida, on ways to revitalize decaying downtowns and introduce pedestrian-friendly walkways that can bring people together. He wrote Walkable City, How Downtown Can Save America One Step at a Time. It's considered a city planning classic and has been reissued in a revised edition. So, Jeff, let's talk about a couple of cities in Europe. When you, as a city planner, go to Paris, what strikes you as innovative and something you'd like to take home?
3: Well, Mary Hidalgo has been the mayor of Paris for some time. You know, she's a strong socialist. She has done a number of things that you would think would have ended her reign. But she was reelected on the mandate of many more people supporting what she's doing than are against it, despite some of the very visible protests. But she really has said, we are going to build a car-free center city. They're essentially removing cars almost entirely from the central part of that city is the plan over time. She's got 870 miles of new bike lanes she's put in, tens of thousands of parking spaces that she's gotten rid of. She's also backing a 200 million euro plan to turn the Champs-Élysées, you've probably seen the drawings, into this multimodal linear garden. It will Wow. still have cars in it, but just many fewer cars moving more slowly, bike lanes, walking lanes, thousands of new trees. So she basically, even before the pandemic, but she responded to the pandemic by saying, wow, you know, we can hear the birds now. We can breathe fresh air now. Shouldn't the city be like this all the time? And she's been reelected on that mandate.
18: And something travelers really are struck by and delighted by is what's called the Paris Plage, the Paris Beach. And there's that two-lane highway along the Seine River that is just, you'd think it'd be critical to move the traffic around because you've got busy, busy lanes going fast without any stop signs and so on along the river. And suddenly, that is no longer accessible to cars. And in the summer, they fill it with sand and they move in palm trees and you've got a beach. And
3: great success.
18: A big success. And for me, it's brought in a lot of vitality. The city no longer turns its back on the river, but they pull up a lounge chair and enjoy the river. Yep. And it's great for biking. It's great for entertainment. It's great for restaurants. And it's not great for people who want to drive everywhere.
3: But again, I would say it could be great for those people. They just don't need to drive.
18: That's true. Let's talk about Barcelona, because Barcelona is a very interesting city in its design. You know, they've got the Eixample district is, to me, wonderful. They've got this, you mentioned in your book the importance of having shorter blocks and more compact.
3: The blocks in Barcelona are very small, and there are hundreds and hundreds of them. The Cerdà plan that's famous for those chamfered blocks that you're probably familiar with, where every block has this little chamfered corner, so every intersection is a little diamond-shaped square.
18: It's
3: a fantastic district.
18: I didn't know the name of it, but that is what I think of when I think of Barcelona.
3: Yeah, Cerdà was the urban designer, and it's one of the densest places in the world. In fact, among the dense European cities, it may be the densest. But they did something remarkable that, of course, their plan helped them to do, but most cities have grid plans that will allow this, was they introduced something called the superblock scheme. And if you can picture a tic-tac-toe board, nine square, where the hashtag is the interior streets, on a whole bunch of their nine squares, they shut all of those blocks to through traffic. So they might have allowed them to make an L. They might have put in bollards temporarily. You know, people who live there have ways to get in and out. But they ceased to be part of the regional transportation system for that part of the city. And it was a miracle. People who fought it ended up loving it, And they've added more and more super blocks to Barcelona since they started.
18: And these are sort of self-contained neighborhoods almost, where you can walk to everything you need. It's quite remarkable.
3: Yeah, and the, you know, I think the difference is in the U.S., people love to snip their blocks to through traffic, but then the streets on the perimeter get wider and wider.
18: Yeah.
3: in a response. In Barcelona, there was no corresponding enlargement of any other streets. It just created a circumstance in which more people were happy walking and biking, and therefore there were fewer people driving and a happier outcome.
18: Yeah. You know, when we talk about happier outcomes all over Europe, I'm finding cities are embracing this idea of naked streets. It seems like insane to have no signs at an intersection, but apparently it really works.
3: Well, the famous engineer who came up with that concept used to stand in front of the cameras and then walk backwards into his naked intersections as they were filming. And we would observe as the cars would swerve around him very slowly. But this idea of Malcolm Gladwell calls it risk homeostasis. And he talks about how every human is comfortable living with a certain amount of risk, and they will actually adjust their behavior to enjoy that level of risk. And so when you create an intersection that is so clear and easy to understand, people just speed right through it. Yeah. And the European response is to make things a little more confusing so that each intersection is approached with care. Some have suggested the American equivalent would be that when you get into the middle of a city in your car, your seatbelt pops off and a spike appears on the steering wheel.
18: Yeah. Well, that you would stop. This is Travel with Rick Steves. We're getting radical with city design here with Jeff Speck. And it's not radical in Europe, but it sure seems radical where I'm sitting here in the United States.
3: Well, don't tell my clients that. I mean, I'm working in Scranton. I'm working in Maui, Orlando, Hyannis, Massachusetts. And they hopefully don't believe that I'm radical. What we're doing is we're sharing best practices that have succeeded not only in Europe, but in a bunch of American cities, as you've observed in the Pacific Northwest, you know, where a lot of great gains have been made towards making cities more walkable.
18: And it's exciting to know there are people like you working on this very diligently. Jeff's the city planner, and he's the author of Walkable City. Jeff, tell me a little bit about this notion I read in your book, Walkable City, where you don't even have curbs. What you have is bricks that go from building to building all the way across the street, so you don't know what's really pedestrian and what's for cars.
3: Well, that's called shared space. And the ultimate example of it, which you can find a video on YouTube called Poynton Regenerated, P-O-Y-N-T-O-N. Poynton is a city in England where they did that. They had a downtown that was just dying from too much traffic. There was a sense of just congestion and danger. And they basically put in kind of a, what I would call a peanut about, like a double roundabout, where the whole thing was pavered and cobbled and removed all the signals. But this idea of creating streets that are plazas, that are paved from edge to edge like plazas, in which everyone's expected to mix at extremely low speed, is appropriate in certain dense, you know, downtown centers mm-hmm. and town centers. I have only worked on one project that was able to pull that off because it does not sit comfortably within the manuals of the American traffic engineering profession. But more and more American cities are interested in creating these spaces.
18: Now, part of the challenge, I would imagine, is giving people who really are committed to driving from city to city a convenient way and an economic way to get out of their car and then become a walking visitor. And in Europe, it's pretty routine now where you have the city ringed by government subsidized, inexpensive parking lots that come with a shuttle bus that takes you into the center, or a parking lot by a suburban subway station. And then you just leave your car, hop on the train, go downtown, and you get around with public transit or with one of these cheap rental out of the bike rack kind of public bicycles, or just walking around. What's your take on these park and ride kind of approaches?
3: Well, I think that you have to make it worth it for people. So it works in Europe and in a few limited American places, because the walk, once you get out of your car, is actually a better experience than driving. I have in my book what I call the general theory of walkability, in which I talk about the fact that if people are going to make the choice to walk, in America, the walk has to be better than the drive. And to do that, it has to satisfy four things simultaneously. It has to be useful. It has to be safe. It has to be comfortable. And it has to be interesting. And if you can accomplish those four things, in most American cities, it's just a small portion of the city where that is possible because you have the mixed use to begin with, right? A walk being useful means that you're in a mixed use area with a proper balance of most of the aspects of daily life. And not many of our neighborhoods pull that off. But in our older neighborhoods, particularly our older commercial neighborhoods, our central business districts and our old downtowns, main streets, that's where that usefulness is possible. And if it exists, then you just supplement that by making the streets safe, which is actually the easiest thing to do because the cities own the streets. So the cities can very quickly restripe their streets to make them safer and more multimodal, welcoming bikes and transit. And then the longer slog is the comfortable and interesting part of the discussion, because that's basically the outcome of what buildings, what private buildings mostly are lining the streets, and are they shaping the space in a proper way. As an urban designer, I spend a lot of time thinking about the shape of the space. We like to make our streets as outdoor living rooms. And what does that mean? It means they have good edges. It means they really hold you comfortably. So we spend a lot of time on that.
18: Jeff Speck is with us on Travel with Rick Steves as we look at examples for turning cities into walkable, people-friendly spaces. Jeff's 2012 book, Walkable City, is the best-selling city planning book of the past decade and is out in an updated edition. He's also written Walkable City Rules, 101 Steps to Making Better Places. Jeff's TED Talks and YouTube videos on the topic have been viewed by millions. His website is speckdempsey.com. Jeff, it's been so much fun talking to you. We're just about out of time, but I'd love to let you be the tour guide right now. And with your ability to see things through the eyes and the sensibilities of a city planner, what can we travelers do to enjoy our visits to whatever city we're going to, let's say in Europe, a little bit more? What do you look for and how can that help us?
3: Well, I'll give you one tip, which I use myself, which I think anyone is capable of doing, which is whenever I'm about to book a hotel in a foreign city, particularly a European city, I'll go on the Google Maps and I'll find the medieval neighborhood. That's the neighborhood where the streets are cranky, where they're narrow, where the blocks are tiny. You know, sometimes the best hotels, you know, the Hotel de Ville or whatever, are located in the Enlightenment part of town or the Beaux-Arts part of town. And those can all be great to see for spectacle and for energy or for monuments. But it's always the medieval part of the city that's the most walkable, most delightful, most mysterious, that has the tiny shops that can only hold an on-chain store, the special mom-and-pop places. I always find those neighborhoods for my hotel.
18: I can think of several towns right now where that's exactly the case. Barcelona's Gothic Quarter is a perfect example. Rome's medieval quarter.
3: And what's fun is even American cities have our, you know, the oldest ones. We have a Gothic quarter, or so it would seem, in Boston, in New York City. You know, Wall Street is that place.
18: Oh, yeah.
3: You know, our older cities have those as well here.
18: Jeff Speck, thanks so much for joining us, and happy travels, and let's all hope for a more walkable urban world.
3: Thanks, Rick. It's been great to join you here.

0: 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If city life gets to be a little too much for you, maybe you'd rather just get out of town. Well, up next, we'll look at how the wanderers among us, outsiders in nomadic communities, have often been a sort of counterbalance to the great empires of human history. Anthony Satin explains next on Travel with Rick Steves.
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0: I've long been fascinated by nomads. I've encountered them in my travels, the Bedouins in Morocco and Palestine, Kurds in Turkey, Sami people in Scandinavia, Roma. And I've wondered about how the cards are stacked against any group of people who don't want to settle down, who don't want to own land and build fences and send their children to the same school as everybody else, so they can fit into the mold as dedicated by the dominant settled culture. The urge to move exists within all of us, yet half of the world's population lives in cities. The nomadic societies that played a key role in shaping our history had no written history, and today most of them are gone. Anthony Satin digs deep into this overlooked side of history and how the mobile and settled have come together and diverged through the centuries. It's all in his book, Nomads, the Wanderers Who Shaped Our World. Anthony joins us today to talk about the nomadic societies in and around Europe. Anthony, thanks so much for being with us.
6: Rick, thanks for having me on the show.
0: So, is it true that nomadic people never wrote down their own history?
6: Yeah, almost never. It's an oral tradition, and that's part of the sort of the makeup of their internal relations. Everybody gathers together and they tell stories.
0: When you travel in and around Europe, I'm talking Europe, I'm talking North Africa, the Middle East, and so on, you're very likely to encounter these cultures. Maybe not under the stars at a tent at an oasis, but in a market or semi-nomadic settled and so on. What's the state of the Bedouin people in North Africa and the Middle East?
6: The big news is they're still there, and there's still quite a lot of them. They're always under threat. Government's always wanting to make them settle, and offering these two carrots of education for the kids and healthcare for the elderly. But the one constant is that they keep on doing what they've always done, and that is moving around. Less of them than there were, but they're still doing it.
0: You know, I suppose that's easier for them to do that where they move around because it's deserts, and that's people don't really want that land anyway, so they're free to roam it.
6: Yeah, the majority of our planet is not good for agriculture. So the majority of the planet is good for herding. So yeah, there's plenty of space for them to keep on doing it if governments will let them take on that land. And you mentioned up in the frozen north and down in the hot south, but unfortunately for a lot of nomads, there's gold in them, their hills.
0: Yeah, that can change all of a sudden.
6: That's the story of the U.S. as well. You know, the Western tribes, you know, in the U.S. in the 19th century lost out because of the gold rush.
0: You know, one of the most fascinating courses I ever had when I was at the University of Washington was based on a book called Reflections on the Basic Causes of Human Misery. It was a fascinating book. And the takeaway was the most unmiserable societies were people who lived on land that nobody wanted.
6: And also who lived in a bonded community like that with a narrative. And in a way, this thing about oral history is important because so many of us, and in so many different countries I go to, have lost that sense of a shared narrative of who we are.
0: Now, in Turkey, there are a lot of Kurds. And I understand the word Kurd actually comes from the root for the word for nomad. There's like tens of millions of these Kurds in eastern Turkey. It's one of the largest, you could call it, nations without states. They don't have their own boundary. They're not able to have their own government, but there's still thriving in eastern Turkey, it seems like, as a community. What is your take on the Kurds?
6: Well, this is a really hot potato politically. Yeah. And not just in Turkey, but in Iraq as well. The Kurds fought...
0: Kurdistan. You don't want to say that word Kurdistan in certain circles.
6: No, exactly. But you have to wonder what happened after the First World War when the British and the French were carving up the Middle East. There were the states for the Arabs. There was talk about Armenia for the Armenians. But the Kurds?
0: No, silence. Draw the line and silence, yeah.
6: Yeah, and it is because they're nomadic peoples, and they're the tent dwellers rather than the town or city dwellers, and that's the problem.
0: Okay, so we got lots of Kurds, and then Sami, there's like, I think, 100,000 people up in the Arctic of Scandinavia who make their living basically herding reindeer.
6: That's right. But I think they are more integrated and more and sort of more happily in connection with, certainly in Sweden, with the government there.
0: Probably because the government is more progressive and sensitive to their needs.
6: Certainly, and also because there's a recognition of there's a value to herding reindeer. And I mean, I write in my book about the Bakhtiari in Iran. I mean, nomads in Iran produce a significant amount of meat. You know, they've got all these sheep. Millions of them, and they sell them into markets. So this is an important part of the Iranian economy.
0: It's almost part of the environment. The ecosystem is to have people taking care of the sheep so they thrive.
6: Yeah, exactly. No, but the problem is this long, long historical view. And the reason why I wrote this book is because in our histories are simply not fit for purpose because they don't reflect the reality of the relationship between the nomadic and settled people, which is one of mutual dependence.
0: We're looking at the underappreciated side of history with author Anthony Satin right now on Travel with Rick Steves. He's the author of Nomads, the Wanderers Who Shaped Our World, as well as earlier historical titles on Egypt and North Africa. From his own travels, Anthony's collected stories from 12,000 years of nomadic societies, most recently with Bakhtiari nomads in Iran. Anthony's own wanderings have led him to Umbria in Italy, where he's joining us from his home studio. I want to get more into the specifics about nomadic culture, but there's two groups I want to finish in our survey before we dive into that, and that is Irish travelers, or tinkers, and the Roma, or the gypsy community. First of all, when we go to Ireland, Anthony, you just can't help but run into comments or references to the travelers. Who are these people? And is that actually a community like we're talking about the Samis and the Kurds and the Bedouins?
6: Yes, it is still a community. I mean, a shrinking community, but it is definitely still a community. And we have them in England as well. There are travelers, and they move around, and they traditionally, they had, at least for the last 50 years in my lifetime, they were people who would deal in all sorts of sort of things that other people didn't want to deal with, scrap metal or whatever it was. They were functioning on the fringe of communities, literally, and on the fringe of economy.
0: Historically, do we have something like that in the United States?
6: You have your great Native American tribes in the United States.
0: Well, apart from that, because, I mean, I'm thinking you're talking about not an ethnic group so much as just a society that would rather have a nomadic lifestyle and sell scrap metal or something.
6: Oh, yeah. But you still do have, in the United States, a vast number of people who choose to live in what was called wheel estate rather than real estate. Mm-hmm. You know, and the movie Nomadland absolutely pins that story brilliantly.
0: There you go. Wheel estate. I've never heard that. That's great.
6: It's a good
0: one. One more reason to read your book, Nomads, the Wanderers Who Shaped Our World. The final European group of nomadic people I'd like to mention is the Roma, or the Gypsies. What's the story with the Roma people?
6: The Roma people are a people. Unlike sort of Irish tinkers or whatever, who are more of a, not such an ethnic group as an occupation. The Roma are an ethnic group, and their origins are somewhat obscure, but it probably came from India originally, but a long, long mm-hmm. time ago. And they can trace their history back at least to the Roman Empire, and that's partly their name, and from Romania. But mm-hmm. they are not well received in most places where they're found.
0: All European societies were nomadic at first, and they eventually settled down and bought land and made fences and changed from herders to farmers. Is what the difference with the Roma community is they just never decided to morph into that, which fits better into the modern mold. So they've been a disadvantaged group because they've held on to those pre-settled ways.
6: Yeah, absolutely. And maybe another way of looking at them is with an element of fascination, as in they are part of our story, as it, all nomads are. This is the way
7: amazing,
6: we all live once.
7: I visited fascinating Roma communities in Romania. A big question for me lately is, I'm just perplexed with the proper term. Of course, we've all grown up saying gypsies, and now I understand Roma is the preferred term. Do the Roma people, are they unified in this desire to change the name? Of course, gypsies is a misnomer, you know, because it says they're from Egypt when they weren't from Egypt.
6: Yeah, exactly.
7: But do all Roma consider gypsy to be derogatory?
6: I think there is a sense of, yeah, that it's, you know, it has the wrong connotation for them. I mean, you don't often hear people sort of waxing lyrical about the gypsy.
7: No, but that's because people have given that up to the notion they're all thieves and so on. And, you know, when you go to Spain, you got a pride in the gypsy community. There's a group called the Gypsy Kings. You go to Granada, which is it's got 50,000 gypsies, I think, and they call themselves gypsies.
6: Yeah, the whole flamenco culture comes out of that gypsy.
7: Yeah,
6: gypsy
7: I mean,
6: culture.
7: You wouldn't say a Roma cave in Granada. You'd say a gypsy cave.
6: No, exactly. That's true.
7: So, I don't know. It's a complicated thing. Anthony Satin is a fellow with the Royal Geographic Society, and he's hosted TV and radio documentaries on travel for the BBC. We're talking with him right now on Travel with Rick Steves about his most recent book, Nomads. His website is anthonysatin.com, spelled S-A-T-T-I-N. So, Anthony, basically, why do nomads wander?
6: No. The real question is, why do we not all wander? Wandering is our natural state. You know, we make a journey at the beginning of our life from the womb to the light, and religion tells us we make a journey at the

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2: Apparently, and today there's 40 million nomadic people, but it's less than 1% of humanity, so there's as many wanderers today as there was 12,000 years ago. Is that right?
3: Yeah, and think about, you know, the weirdness of living a settled life where we're constantly being told we have to walk 10,000 steps. I mean, to a nomad, this is just ridiculous. Ridiculous.
2: Imagine a nomad with a little wristwatch that showed how many steps he's going to do.
3: Exactly.
2: You think you're a nutcase. Hey, I'm curious about just the way nomadic societies work, and I would imagine this is pretty much consistent across the board. Gender roles. Briefly, what are the traditional gender roles with the nomadic community?
3: Well, this is one of the surprises that I found looking back into history, and these three famous nomads that we can name check who get this bad reputation, Attila the Hun, Genghis Khan, and Timur or Tamerlane. And for them, women are absolutely central to all the decision-making, all the sort of gathering of the grandees and the elders. There are women. And, you know, Genghis Khan's wife is the one who, you know, it sits beside him the whole way through the building up of his and administration of his empire. And that plays through to today in a lot, if not all, nomadic societies. Women have a central role.
2: You know, here is a very interesting moment or image that might represent what you're saying. I was in Eastern Turkey hanging out with a Kurdish nomadic family in their black hair tent, right? They have these black goat hair tents, like go all the way back to biblical times. The mother was there with the children, and the little boy was playing his eagle bone flute. And this was amazing just to see the mom making the tea and the boy playing his eagle bone flute. And then over the bluff, way in the distance, I couldn't see him, the dad would play his eagle bone flute. So the boy knew the dad was okay. The dad knew the boy was okay. And the dad was out of sight with the herds. And the mom was in the tent with the kids. And the eagle bone flute was connecting them and connecting through times for millennia, literally thousands of years. But that kind of represented the fundamental situation. And it seems that has not changed very much through the centuries.
3: No, and how beautiful is that as an image? Well, I mean, I've got goosebumps for that.
2: <It's>, I do too. I love
3: beautiful.
2: That. I'm so thankful for that moment, and to know that what I was listening to was so representative of a beautiful, beautiful way of life that is struggling in the confines of our modern kind of settled world.
3: Well, it's struggling, but it's still there, and this is the important thing. And it hasn't gone. There's this image that I love of history as a path picked through ruins, and the suggestion that, you know, history is about people who build things, who build, you know, the pyramids, the Colosseum, or whatever. But I think before long we're going to be reading histories about the people, not who built monuments or destroyed them, but about the people who maintained the natural world around them.
2: Yes. There's an ever greater value in people that are connected with the natural world as it becomes an existential challenge to preserve it. You know, when I was with that Kurdish community, we were talking about the challenges in their life. And they talked about how the Turkish government had offered them land, offered them schools, trying to get them, almost to bribe them, to settle down and speak the same language and join the dominant culture. And they really found it was really offensive to their own, what they treasured and honored. And they refused it. And that's kind of the disadvantage that nomadic communities have around the world, isn't it? That in order to be embraced by the dominant culture, they've really got to abandon theirs.
3: It is a problem, and language is absolutely key to that, because in a way, the language, and I know this, for instance, with some of the Saharan tribes in Egypt, for instance, they're forced to speak and learn Egyptian Arabic, which deprives them of their dialect.
2: Oh, yes. And that's something that those of us who don't have to struggle to preserve our language aren't very sensitive to. But if a society is not allowed to have its own language, that is over the line. I mean, that cannot be allowed. They've got to defend the right to speak their language.
3: Exactly. But, you know, I wonder, I mean, in the U.S., the Native American languages, are they still current? Do people still talk them?
2: I don't know. I don't know. But I do know that when there's a struggle with an ethnic group in Europe that is a nation without a state, a group of people that have their nation, but they don't have a political boundary, the bone of contention is a lot of time, can we have education for our people? And I know for indigenous people in Central America,

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7: I'm Windsor Johnston with these headlines. President Trump will travel to Knoxville today to attend the college football matchup between Tennessee and top-ranked Texas. Security has been tightened around the stadium ahead of the president's visit. The White House is barring CNN from traveling aboard Air Force One today as part of the television press pool. The move comes a day after the poll coverage resumed following a court order restoring CNN's White House access. Pope Leo is in Paris on the second day of his visit to France. He'll celebrate Mass in the French capital. It's the first formal papal visit to the country in nearly 20 years. I'm Windsor Johnston, NPR News in Washington.

0: It's just about being in a situation with another person where I'm just embarrassed by how they treat you, but you don't know how to get out of it. What I let you do to me. And so you're constantly trying to hide the way you're being treated, because if people saw it, they would question your character and like why you let somebody treat you like that. Looking back, what gets you out of it is talking about it. But at the time, it can feel like that is too much and you have to try to obscure what's happening to you.
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0: Yeah, that song is particularly about being 15 years old and about being 27 years old, which I would say were the two most difficult periods of my life.

0: And this is Weekend Edition from NPR News. I'm Scott Simon.
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0: 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Doug Berman, Benevolent Overlord. Philip Gotica writes our limericks. Our public address announcer is Paul Friedman. Our ops manager is Jasira Vardak. Thanks to the staff and crew here at the magnificent Orpheum Theater in downtown Omaha. B.J. Lederman composed our theme. Our program is produced by Jennifer Mills, Miles Gormbos, and Lillian King. Special thanks this week to Blythe Robertson, Janie Hoffman, and Dom Banis. Peter Gwynn is our corn husker. Emma Choi is our vibe curator. Technical directions from Lorna White, with special thanks this week to Travis Hagen. Our CFO is Colin Miller. Our production manager is Robert Newhouse. Our senior producer is Ian Chillog. The executive producer of Wait, Wait, Don't Tell Me is Mr. Michael Danforth. Now, panel, what will be the next new museum? Dulce Sloan.
1: The anti-museum, where they collect everything colonizers stole and gave them back to their countries of origin.
0: Whoa. Josh Gondelman.
2: The George R.R. Martin Museum, which will be incredibly popular, even if the final story remains unfinished.
0: And Faith Saley.
3: The Museum of Extinct Experiences, where you go to rewind videotapes, make phone calls to people you didn't text first, and sit in a Chrysler with the windows rolled up while your dad chain smokes.
4: And if any of that happens, panel, we'll ask you about it on Wait, Wait, Don't Tell
0: Thank
4: Me.
0: Thank you, Alzo Slade. Thanks also to Dulce Sloan, Josh Gondelman, and Faith Saley. Special thanks to Ian Vosberg, Sandy Carstens, and everyone at Nebraska Public Media. Thanks to our fabulous audience who came out to see us in Omaha. Thanks to all of you for listening wherever you might be. I'm Peter Sagal. We'll see you next week. This is NPR.
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9: I grew up with a mom who always was having to wash the laundry or wash the dishes, wash the floors. She did a lot of washing, and she did so much of it that when I was in second grade and had to take a spelling test, I spelled it incorrectly. I spelled it W-A-R-S-H.
10: As long as I can remember, I have heard him when he meets a new person, he will say to this person, "Do you live around here? 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
14: Live from NPR News in Washington, I'm Janine Hurst. Tens of millions of people along the East Coast are in the path of a major nor'easter. The storm's already disrupted sports games, flights, and concerts. Now strong winds and heavy rain are moving into the region, causing flooding as it parks itself off the coast. NPR's Amy Held has more.
15: An unusually early season nor'easter is upending the weekend from the Carolinas to New England. On Long Island in New York, Melissa Slavin says she's ready for 48 hours inside with her kids.
16: Buying extra groceries, preparing, rescheduling all the kids' sports.
15: Coastal flooding is forecast to be significant, widespread, and repeated at the Jersey Shore.
17: Take this storm seriously.
15: Mike Mangan is mayor of Manasquan.
17: There's going to be a lot of water in the streets for a long time.
15: Part of the problem, the system is lingering, says meteorologist Frank Pereira.
18: It's going to kind of sit there for a day or two through the remainder of the weekend, kind of looping around that area before it finally moves out early next week.
15: Tonight's moon is full, making for even higher tides and flooding. Amy Held, NPR News.
19: President Trump heads to Tennessee today for a college football matchup, but CNN won't be on Air Force One. The White House barred them from the ride, the latest media restrictions amid an ongoing First Amendment dispute. Jackie Sieber of member station WUOT has more on the game.
20: Trump's presence comes as the University of Tennessee's campus is already teeming with activity for ESPN's College Game Day show. Student Cooper Dabbs participated in festivities hosted by ESPN.
21: I think it's just going to be a great environment. I think we have a good shot of winning if, you know, the fans help out.
20: Student Amber Henderson looks forward to the game, but has reservations.
22: I don't think that the game is about football anymore. I think it's more so about, like, politics.
20: Fans are expected to see heightened security as they enter the stadium. For NPR News, I'm Jackie Sieber in Knoxville.
19: OpenAI says its models probed government websites on their own. NPR's Shannon Bond reports it's the latest episode where AI systems have gone rogue, doing things their developers didn't expect or ask them to do.
23: OpenAI's AI models tried to hack an education department website, but were unsuccessful, according to AI research firm Transluce. The education department said it found no evidence of any impact, and OpenAI says it's reviewing the researchers' findings. OpenAI has notified dozens of organizations about times its AI acted in what it calls misaligned ways during training and evaluation. That includes accessing publicly available Census Bureau data, using login keys found online, and copying public information from the Securities and Exchange Commission and posting it to another website. The SEC says no non-public information was accessed. The Census Bureau didn't respond to a request for comment. Shannon Bond, NPR News.
19: And you're listening to NPR News from Washington. Russian attacks on Ukraine today left at least 8 people dead as Moscow hammered Kyiv with cruise and ballistic missiles, drones, and glide bombs. This some 4.5 years after Russia started the war that shows no signs of ending. Meanwhile, Ukraine's long-range drones targeted Russian oil refineries and businesses, sparking a fire and killing at least 3 people. In Brazil, with just a little over a week before national elections, the president has ordered a ban on online betting. Now, the move, the Brazilian leader says, is for the health and welfare of families who are falling deeper into debt in the South American country. NPR's Carrie Kahn has more.
24: Online gambling has exploded in Brazil in recent years, and so has personal debt, as well as gambling addictions and suicides, according to a recent national study. In signing the banning order, President Luiz Inácio Lula da Silva said his decision was hard and drastic, but necessary. Lula is locked in a tough re-election campaign with the son of former right-wing President Jair Bolsonaro. Flavio Bolsonaro, who is polling at a statistical tie with Lula for the presidency, criticized the ban as a, quote, electoral measure. Brazil's central bank estimates that Brazilians spend nearly $6 billion a month on gambling. Brazil's soccer clubs, however, say without the advertising from online betting houses, their clubs could close. Carrie Kahn, NPR News, Rio de Janeiro.
19: Investors on Wall Street this week bought bonds and dumped stocks. This as the 10-year Treasury bond rose to its highest level in 2 decades. This is NPR News.
25: 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And the Public Welfare Foundation, committed to advancing transformative youth and criminal justice reforms.
13: 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I'm Grant Barrett.
26: And I'm Martha Barnett. And we heard from a couple of listeners this week about eggs. Lisa Burkini in Virginia Beach says that when her daughter Zoe was about 3, she really loved all kinds of foods, but she especially liked hard-boiled eggs. And so when little Zoe would ask her mom to make them, she would ask for horrible eggs.
13: Horrible eggs instead of hard-boiled
26: yes.
13: eggs.
26: Yes. Mommy. Can I have some horrible eggs? And, of course, Lisa's family still calls them horrible
13: eggs. Of course.
26: You know. You just... And we also heard from Kristen in Jacksonville Beach, Florida. She says that her mother is from Cuba, and in Cuban Spanish, if you make a sucking sound with your teeth to express disapproval or disagreement, you're friendo un huevo. You're frying an egg. Yep, exactly, because it sounds like frying an egg. So friendo un huevo, freír alguien huevos. You're frying somebody eggs by making that sound.
13: Yeah, it's also known as, in some of those English-speaking Caribbean countries, as chupping.
26: Chupping.
13: Yeah, chupping is sucking your teeth to express disapproval.
26: Mm-hmm.
13: It's used throughout the Caribbean. Oh, that's very good. I love it. It'd be excellent if you called us, 877-929-9673.
26: I heard that.
13: It was EX. I'm just telling you. 877-929-9673. Words at waywardradio.org. Hello, you have a way with words.
0: Hi, my name's Steve. I had a couple questions for you. I'm from Kokomo, Indiana.
13: Hi, Steve. Welcome to the show.
0: Well, my dad... he will be 75 years old this year in September, and I'll be 40. And as long as I can remember, I have heard him, when he meets a new person, he will say to this person, "Do you live around here or ride a bicycle?" And, you know, I'll be like, I would introduce him to say my friend, I'll say, "This is my friend Abram." And he'll say, he'll reach his hand out, shake his hand, and he'll say, "Do you live around here or ride a bicycle?" As I've been just listening to the show, I'm new listening, and I thought, I know exactly what I could ask them.
26: Do we live around here or do we ride a bicycle?
0: That's right.
26: That's what you want to know?
13: And yeah. So that "or" in that sentence, that's meant to be an exclusive "or," not an inclusive "or." It's an either "or," not an "and" question, right?
0: Correct.
26: And I want to know what your friends do or say when he says that to them. Do you live around here or ride a bicycle?
0: Most often, they really do not know what to say.
13: He sounds like a rascal of the first order.
26: Yeah, well, Steve, what we can tell you about that is that that is just kind of an old-fashioned, kind of stupid dad joke. You know, it's okay. And it's from your dad's era. Versions of it go back at least to college publications in the 1920s, and it's the kind of thing that adults might say, particularly to a kid. You know, something that you say to make a little kid do a double take. You know, "Do you live around here,
0: right,
26: or do you ride a bicycle?" Or, "Whose daddy are you?" And the kid's like, "What?"
0: Okay.
13: Or, "How long is a piece of string?"
0: Right. There's several of those statements that are used. And, like, you know, like another one that he uses was, like, somebody, you know, he'll be talking to someone and somebody will say something kind of, you know, just in meeting, maybe the first time. And he would say, "Did your mother have any children that lived?"
26: And oh, my goodness.
0: It's another thing that's like, I've never heard it anywhere else. And he also does the same thing, another thing, when he answers the phone, which I know about it. He says, I call him on the phone, and he answers, and he says, "Your quarter." Like, I called him from a payphone.
26: Oh, your quarter.
0: Yeah. So he just, you know, and he's the greatest. The greatest person in the world, not just because he's my dad. He's just great, and
13: quite
0: he just
13: fellow,
0: has little things
13: sure.
0: like that. But the "live around here, ride a bicycle." So it's been around since the 20s,
26: at least the 20s. Yeah,
13: yeah. There's a whole okay. bunch more of these kinds of things. Is it colder in the winter or in the country? Do you walk to school or take your lunch?
0: Right. Okay. That's awesome.
26: Yeah, well, clearly it's working for your dad.
0: Yes, because he's used it for, I know, at least as long as I can remember, probably I would say 35 years. Like I said, I'm 40, so. And it's a real stumper for some folks because they're like,
26: right.
0: Well, I do live around here, and I have a bicycle, but what do I say?
13: Oh, Steve, thanks for sharing this stuff with us. I'm sure we'll get a lot more of these foolish questions to befuddle the listener. This is a good one. Do you live around here, ride a bicycle? Oh, that's a gem.
0: I look forward to using it at some point. I definitely will.
26: Yeah, well, call us back when you're 75 and let us know.
0: I would love to do that.
26: Okay, it's a date.
13: All right, Steve, take care of yourself on the open road.
0: It's been
13: a pleasure.
0: Thank you.
13: Yep. Bye-bye.
26: All righty. Bye-bye. Grant, you got any more of those?
13: The better question is, do our listeners have any more of those? 877-929-9673. Email words at waywardradio.org.
26: Hello, you have a way with words.
1: Hi, this is Alexis calling from Maryland.
26: Hey, Alexis, welcome.
13: What can we do for you?
1: Oh, I'm so excited to be here. Okay, so I have a food-related question, which I know is a popular talker.
13: Yes.
1: So it's actually two words, so I hope I'm not stretching, but I'm a pretty religious viewer of the Great British Baking Show, if you're familiar.
26: Oh, mm-hmm. Sure.
1: Yeah. And so they use a lot of words, and of course, because it's British, some of the words I'm unfamiliar with as an American English mm-hmm. speaker. Mm-hmm. The two words in particular that they use quite often are stodgy and claggy. And mm-hmm. as far as I can understand from context clues, I believe they are referring to something related to texture, but what that texture is unclear to me. I can sense that it is a negative feeling, though.
13: Mm-hmm. Oh, yeah.
26: Yeah, if Paula Hollywood tells you your cake is stodgy, you're not happy, right?
1: No, not at all.
13: Well, does he ever say anything positive? That's my question about Paul Hollywood.
1: It's very few and far apart, but on occasion he does.
13: Right, and then you walk proudly with your chest out, like strutting.
26: And if you get a handshake, oh my goodness.
13: Right.
26: You don't wash it for days, right?
1: Absolutely.
13: So stodgy and claggy. So everyone probably has heard stodgy before. We probably think of talking about old men as being stodgy, somebody who's stuck in their ways. Does that sound familiar, Alexis?
1: So that would be, I've never heard it outside of the food context.
13: Oh, you haven't? Okay. Hmm. Yeah.
1: No.
13: I think that's how I know stodgy. Martha, is that familiar to you?
26: It was new to me when I started watching The Baking Show. I always thought of stodgy as some curmudgeonly person who just was, as you said, set in their ways.
13: Yeah, and that's kind of what's happening here, because it's an ancient word, well, at least 400 years, that meant back then to stuff. Well, the verb to stodge meant to stuff or to cram, which over time came to mean to overstuff or to overcram. And then after a while, it came to mean to work steadily or to trudge, like to trudge through snow or a lot of debris. And then it came to mean to bog down. And so I haven't heard the hosts and the judges on the show use the word, but I wouldn't be surprised if when they use stodgy, they're talking about the overall baked good being kind of bogged down or overcome by a particular ingredient. Does that sound right?
1: Mm-hmm. Yeah, I think that does make sense. Like, for example, if a pie is overstuffed and the crust is not getting enough love on the palate, maybe.
13: Yeah, that would be good. Or I was thinking of, there was one episode I saw where, like, somebody was a little over fond of the rum in their rum cake, and they just kept pouring on.
1: Yeah, definitely that.
13: And claggy is a superb word that has a very fine pedigree. And it's likely from Norse, believe it or not. And like a lot of the Norse words that are in English, it shows up in Scotland and the north of England, where you can find verb and adjective forms of it. And it has a lot of meanings, but they all associate with messy or mucky or sticky or clotted or bleary. And surprisingly, even though claggy sounds a bit like the word clog, it's probably not related. Instead, it's probably related to the word clay, C-L-A-Y. And it's probably related to Scandinavian words related, meaning sticky mud. So I really do like the fact that we've got this ancient word from Norse of all things. We're talking Vikings being used on a modern television show about baking. How cool is that?
1: That's super cool. And I just, I love that show and I love your show. And yeah, thank you for enlightening me on these two words, because as you can imagine, when you don't understand what they're saying, it can be, quite confusing, especially when you have a feeling it's something negative. So now I know if anyone comments about my baking that it's dodgy or claggy, that is not a good thing and I've done something wrong.
13: But I think the negatives on that show, even when the words aren't immediately comprehensible, even through context, that's the joy of that show, is it's so wrapped up in charm and understanding, and there's just so much support from the participants and the judges and the host, and like, that's what makes that show work, I think.
1: Absolutely. I call it my happy show, because if ever I'm feeling sad, I just turn it on and it brightens my mood immediately.
13: And it's about food. All right. Well, thank you, Alexis, for spending some time with us. We really appreciate it.
26: Yeah, we're sending you off with handshakes.
13: Yes, we are.
26: Great question.
1: Thank you. I feel it.
13: And a soggy bottom rum cake. Bye-bye.
26: Take care.
1: Bye.
13: 877-929-9673. 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
26: Voicemail from Pat Harkin in Ponte Vedra Beach, Florida, which is outside Jacksonville. Pat says that in his family, they refer to the city of Miami, Florida as Dad's Ammy. That's because when Pat's family lived in Miami, Pat's brother Paul would hear their father use the word Miami. And as little kids do, he just sort of gave it a different interpretation. He thought the my was possessive. He thought the father was talking about his Ammy. So to this day, the family calls it Dad's Ammy.
13: Oh, I love it. I love it.
26: Share your childhood misunderstandings with us, words at waywardradio.org.
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26: You're listening to Away with Words, the show about language and how we use it. I'm Martha Barnett.
6: And I'm Grant Barrett. And we're joined on the line by our quiz guide, John Chinesky.
7: Hi, Grant. Hi, Martha.
6: Hi, buddy. What's up? What's happening in the quiz world there?
7: We're going to do a combination, I call a combining quiz today.
6: Oh.
7: I'm going to give you two clues together, and you'll give me a single phrase or an idiom answer. Now, these will take the form blank with the blank. For example, if I said, a person who behaves toward another in a way that shows romantic interest and a thought you have about how to do something, that would clue what with the what?
6: Flirt with the thought? No, I don't know. Flirt with the idea. Flirt with the idea.
7: Yes, flirt with the idea.
26: Oh,
7: perfect.
26: Okay.
6: Great, I like this.
26: Okay,
6: so there's two ways for me to not get the answer. Nice.
7: Exactly. Well, as we say in the puzzle world, there's also two ways in.
6: Oh, sure.
7: Two
6: I see.
7: In. Okay. Here are some more. Here we go.
26: Okay.
7: Waltzing and tangoing and Betelgeuse and Vega.
6: Dancing with the Stars.
7: Yes,
26: oh,
7: dancing
26: very good.
7: With the Stars.
26: Okay.
7: Good.
26: Okay.
7: No Longer Present, and Zephyr and Sirocco.
26: Gone with the Wind.
8: Yes, ooh, Gone with the Wind.
7: Sirocco. One each now. That's good.
26: Mistral.
7: Falls Unconscious and Pike and Mackerel.
6: Sleeps with the Fishes.
7: Sleeps with the Fishes.
26: Oh, very good. Okay.
7: Luca Brasi sleeps with the Fishes. It's a message.
26: Blank with the blank.
7: Leave a Place and Continuous Movement of Liquid.
26: Go with the Flow.
6: Go with the Flow. There we go.
7: With the Flow. Yes, very nice. Obtain and Television Broadcast.
6: Get the Picture.
7: No? Remember with
6: Oh, I see.
26: This is hard. Obtain
6: something with
26: what?
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6: On with the Show.
7: No, you had the first one, right?
6: Get with the Show. Get with the Program.
26: Get with the Program.
7: Get with the Program.
6: All right.
7: Yes. Nicely done. Celebrity Questions and Answers and Supernatural Bloodsucker.
6: Starts with the Chupacabra. No.
26: Interview with the Vampire.
6: There we
7: Interview with the Vampire. Very nice. I actually like this one. It sounds very sweet. A Lord's Wife and Source of Light.
26: Lady with the sun? Lady with the star? Lady with the light bulb? Lady with the...
6: With the blue dress
26: Lady
6: on.
26: With the lamp.
7: Yes, Lady with the lamp.
26: Gosh.
7: Very nice.
26: Okay.
7: Male Person and Blueprints.
26: Man with the Plan.
8: Nice.
7: Man with the Plan, yes. Here's the last one. Turn Over and Over and Hit with the Fists.
26: Roll with the Punches.
7: Roll with the Punches. Yes, very good. Nice work, you guys.
26: John, you're the host with the most.
7: Ah, that's what I wanted to hear. Thank you so much.
6: Which means you have parasites, and we'll get those off after the show.
26: Thanks,
6: John.
7: All right, call the exterminator.
6: Bye-bye.
7: Thanks, guys. Bye.
6: You know, quizzes are just some of the things that we do here. We also answer questions about language. Give us a call. 877-929-9673. 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
26: Hello, you have a way with words.
9: Hi, this is Christy. I'm calling from Norfolk, Virginia Beach.
10: Hi, Christy. Welcome to the show.
26: What's on your mind today?
9: I called about the Virginia invite is what my friends and I started calling this weird phenomenon, I guess. I moved to Norfolk to do my PhD several years ago. And when I got here, everybody was a little different. I'm from outside of Philly. So between classes, I would stand with one of my friends. And, we had the same taste in music. So she asked me one day, what did you do in Philly? And I was like, I used to go to a club night. And she's like, we have one of those here. It's on Tuesday. In fact, me and my friends are going this week. And I was like, And I'm waiting. I'm thinking, are they going to invite me? You know? And she doesn't. And so I'm like, that's weird and kind of rude, So a couple of weeks later, same thing happened. She's like, yeah. My friends and I, we're going to go to the club again this week. Doesn't invite me. So finally, after this happens four or five times, I said, I think I'm going to go there myself this week. And she says, good. That's great. I've been inviting you for weeks. I don't know why you didn't come. You didn't invite me. You never invited me. And then the guy I was dating, who's now my husband, one weekend I asked him, what do you want to do this weekend? And he's like, Tommy and I thought we could go play some pool. And I'm like, fine. Go hang out with Tommy then. And he's like, what? You don't want to play pool? He's like, you didn't invite me. So here I am feeling like a crazy person. And I'm working in the writing center with another one of my friends who was actually in the linguistics program, and she's from down here. I said, look, this is something you guys do down here. Do you do that? And I explained the whole thing to her, and she stops, and I see the wheels turning, and she goes, yeah, we do that. That's weird. And see, it is weird. We just started calling it the Virginia invite. And I ask my students all the time, I'm like, hey, do you guys do this? And they're like, yeah, we do. That's weird. So I don't know what's up with that.
26: Oh, my goodness. So you moved to Virginia from outside Philly.
9: Yeah.
26: And people tell you that they're going to go do some fun thing, and you're waiting for the invitation, and it never comes.
9: No, it's super awkward silence.
10: But as far as they're concerned, they have invited you because they mentioned it.
9: Oh, so they say, yeah. That's, they believe it.
10: So you being present is as good as and them mentioning it is as good as an invitation, because from their point of view, maybe it would be rude to bring it up. And not,
9: yeah, exactly.
10: Yeah, so they're thinking, I wouldn't have brought it up unless you were invited, because that would just be rude.
9: Ah, yeah. Okay, see, I would think it would be rude, too. That's why I'm waiting for the invite.
10: Yeah, yeah. You want the extra step.
9: Mm-hmm.
10: Yeah. And so what we've got problem here, ask your linguist friend about this. We have a problem here of implicature. It basically means what was implicit in what was said or done isn't clear to you. They think it's implicit in their statement that you're invited, and you don't think it is implicit.
9: Right.
10: Yeah. The other problem we might have is also might be with English is there's a problem with the way the pronoun we, W-E, works in English. For example, if they say we're going to the club, it might not be clear if that we includes you,
8: mm-hmm.
10: the person
8: mm-hmm.
10: they're talking to. It might mm-hmm. only mean the speaker and whoever they're talking about, but not also you. Some other languages don't have that problem because their pronoun for we does automatically include the person being spoken to. Or they may have up to four pronouns for we that include a variety of combinations of people, including or excluding the speaker.
8: Yeah, and linguists have studied, the pragmatics of invitations and that little dance that people do. The least common type of invitation is the unambiguous one. Do you want to have lunch tomorrow? But otherwise, you know, there's a bit of negotiation with an ambiguous invitation. I don't know that practice is exclusive to Virginia, though.
10: No, I wouldn't think that it is. I expect this to be common throughout the English-speaking world and probably other languages. If we mention this now, people are going to probably report this everywhere. Because by not specifically asking the question, they are not exposing themselves to the chance that you might say no and reject their proposal. And this is why we don't often explicitly ask questions or specifically invite people.
8: Right.
9: That's really funny. I hadn't thought of it that way. Well, maybe where I'm from is just, maybe we're just weird where I'm from.
10: No, Christy, it's that you're super cool. Yeah. You're super cool. And they were afraid you would say no.
9: Yeah, right. Exactly.
8: And, you know, we haven't even talked about ostensible invitations. I have friends from Austria who talk about the American invitation. They ran into people while they were traveling who said, you know, come visit us in Lake Tahoe if you're ever in town. And so my Austrian friends showed up on their doorstep and the people were like, what? What are you doing here? And they said, well, you invited us. We're here.
9: Oh, that's really funny.
10: But yeah, this kind of thing does happen all the time. This is why so much of spoken language, so much of it is renegotiation and restatement, where we're constantly seeking clarity on what was meant and what was said, constantly.
9: Mm-hmm. It's really cool.
8: So was it fun?
9: Yeah, it was. Actually, I met my husband there, so worth it.
10: Oh, nice.
9: Yeah.
10: It worked out.
9: Yeah, it did. It did. So,
10: Christy, thank you so much for calling us.
8: Yeah, glad it all worked out.
9: Thank you so much.
10: Yeah, me too. Take care of yourself. Bye-bye.
9: Thank you. Bye.
8: Well, we are unambiguously inviting you to call us. The number is 877-929-9673 or send us an email to talk about language, words@waywardradio.org. Grant, the other day I was thinking about the word undertaker, and I had always assumed that undertaker was a word because that was the person who took you underground after death. But that's not why it's called an undertaker. Did you know this?
10: Oh, yeah?
8: It turns out that in the early 1600s, the word undertaker was a more general term that applied simply to somebody who undertakes the work of running a business, like an entrepreneur. So there were mine undertakers who undertook exploring a mine, or land undertakers, and book publishers might be called undertakers, or the producer of a play was the undertaker of that production. That is, they were all undertaking the risk and responsibility of that job. Or if your job was to arrange funerals, you were an undertaker of that kind of work. And then by the late 1600s, that meaning began to narrow. It's a great example of linguistic narrowing, where the meaning began to narrow and specify somebody who took care of funerals. Isn't that
26: that amazing?
10: Mm-hmm. Yeah, and it makes sense that it would specify there in that field because it requires some kind of euphemizing, right? Some kind of like, we don't want to say too plainly what this person is doing.
26: Right, right. I've just always associated it with, you know, putting a coffin in the ground, but it was a much more broad term before that.
10: How about that? I love it. We always discover new things, and we would like to discover them with you. Email us, words@waywardradio.org. And if you want to contact us some other way, there are lots of ways to do it, including sending us voice notes. 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
26: Hello, you have a way with words.
11: Hello, my name is Jay, and I am calling from Barre, Vermont.
26: Barre, Vermont. Well, welcome, Jay. What can we do for you?
11: Well, it has struck me that the word conservation and the word conversation are quite similar. Take either word and reverse the S and the V, and you have the other. Then, if one is passionate about conservation, one is a conservationist. If one is passionate about conversation, one is a conversationalist. And why is there an extra syllable, an A-L, an O in conversationalist? Why isn't someone a conversationist?
10: Oh, Jay. My sweet summer child.
11: I'm 64. I'm not the child anymore.
10: I'm just saying, you're asking us to explain the intricacies of English, and I just want to hold you and embrace you before I unleash this hell called English upon you.
11: Okay.
10: because, I mean, really, that's the only answer. There's a little rhyme or reason to it, really, and you'll go bonkers trying to find a pattern, because there isn't one. Generally, it's fine when the base word doesn't have an AL form, because then they won't have the A-list forms. For example, contortion and extortion, they're just contortionist and extortionist. You don't have contortionalist and extortionalist. Because we don't say contortional and extortional, right? Typically.
11: Right.
10: Occasionally, both exist. For example, you can be a constitutionalist and a constitutionist. Although constitutionalist is more common. And as a matter of fact, when both exist, the longer word tends to be more common. For example, horticulturist and horticulturalist. Horticulturalist is more common. Same with agriculturist and agriculturalist. Agriculturalist is more common. Of course, then you have hikes led by both naturalist and naturist, each revealing in their own way, and with different meanings. That's a different conversation altogether. But for many such words, there's just the AL plus the IST form. So traditionalist rather than traditionist, we don't have traditionist in the language, and nationalist rather than nationist. We don't really have nationist in the language.
11: Right.
10: So really, it's about whether or not that AL form exists on top of that T-I-O-N root. By the way, conversationalist and conservationalist are anagrams of each other.
11: Huh, that had not occurred to me.
10: Yeah, and they are the longest one-word anagrams I can think of, except for internationalism and interlaminations.
26: Is that muddy enough for you, Ben?
11: I can't. My water was clear 5 minutes ago, but I can't see an inch.
10: You need to let it settle, probably with a cold compress on your forehead.
11: Right.
26: Well, call us again sometime, and we'll shake up your jar.
11: All right. Always a pleasure. Thank you very much.
10: All right. Okay. Take care of yourself. Be well.
26: Thank
11: Bye.
26: You.
11: Thank you.
26: 877-929-9673.
10: Hello. You have a way with words.
12: Hi. My name is Ben. I'm calling from Chicago. So I was calling in about a construction of language that I've heard before, and I've actually wondered about for years. And the phrase that we've all heard, I think, is it's not the size of the dog in the fight, but the size of the fight in the dog. And I was wondering if you guys had any information about that.
26: Yeah, what you're talking about, what was the one that you used? It's not the...
12: It's not the size of the dog in the fight. It's the size of the fight in the dog.
26: Size of the fight in the dog. Yeah, where the words in the first half of the sentence are inverted in the second half of the sentence. And that's a really pithy, memorable way of getting a point across. And there are a couple of rhetorical terms that we can talk about, one of which is antimetaboly. This is an example of antimetaboly, which isn't one of your long-lost relatives. It's spelled A-N-T-I-M-E-T-A-B-O-L-E, antimetaboly. And that comes from Greek words that mean something like opposite turning about or opposite change. So you gave us one example, Ben, and another one would be when the going gets tough, the tough get going. Or, you know, the famous one from JFK when he said, ask not what your country can do for you, ask what you can do for your country. And antimetaboly is a subcategory of a rhetorical device called chiasmus, which is another wonderful Greek-derived word. If you're using chiasmus, you're not repeating the words exactly, but you're taking a couple of phrases and just kind of inverting the second one in terms of the idea. For example, when Martin Luther King was writing his letter from a Birmingham jail, he wrote, injustice anywhere is a threat to justice everywhere. So antimetaboly is a subcategory of chiasmus.
10: So antimetaboly inverts the words, and chiasmus in general can just be inverting the syntax or structure.
26: Yeah, yeah, or the ideas. Antimetaboly is sort of like a palindrome made out of words. Yeah. And the other cool thing about chiasmus is that it comes from the Greek letter chi, or in Greek, chi, C-H-I, like sigma chi, which is shaped like an X. And actually, there's a whole book about chiasmus called Never Let a Fool Kiss You or a Kiss Fool You.
10: So the idea about that X is it's about these phrases kind of crossing in the middle, or these clauses crossing in the middle.
12: That's really cool. I had no idea about any of those words before, and this is very educational. Thank you.
10: Ben, thank you so much for your call. We really appreciate it, and thanks for listening.
12: Thank you both. This is great. Thank you.
10: Take care.
26: Ben.
12: Bye-bye.
10: Bye. 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
10: You're listening to Away with Words, the show about language and how we use it. I'm Grant Barrett.
26: And I'm Martha Barnett. My favorite professors in college were the ones who weren't just knowledgeable about their subject, but really passionate about it. And I feel like I just audited a whole semester's class with just such a professor after reading a book called A Swim in a Pond in the Rain, in which 4 Russians give a master class on writing, reading, and life. It's by George Saunders, author of Lincoln in the Bardo and 10th of December, and he's taught creative writing for more than 20 years at Syracuse University, and he's taken what he's taught students and what he's learned from them and put some of it into this wonderful volume. He takes you slowly through some great Russian short stories in translation by Chekhov, Turgenev, Tolstoy, and Gogol, and he unravels them. He looks under the hood. He pulls them apart to see how and why they work or when they don't, and how they affect us. And at the beginning of the book, he tells a story of his own. He was writing a story for The New Yorker, and he was going through this really painful edit. And he was feeling more and more insecure, and so on the phone, he went fishing for a compliment. He said to his editor, "But what do you like about the story?" And there was a long pause at the other end, and then his editor said, "Well, I read a line, and I like it enough to read the next." And that was it. That was his entire short story aesthetic. And Saunders says, "It's perfect." He writes, "I've taken a lot of comfort in this idea over the years. I don't need a big theory about fiction to write it. I don't have to worry about anything but would a reasonable person reading line 4 get enough of a jolt to go on to line 5? And another thing I love about this book, Grant, is that he's so unpretentious. He presents these discussions with a warmth and a generosity. And I really appreciate that one of the books he keeps referring to is Dr. Seuss's sleep book, because there's a line in there where the character says, "And that's why I'm bothering telling you so." And Saunders is constantly asking that question line by line. Why is this story bothering telling you this? And the implication is, as a writer, you should be asking yourself this. Why am I bothering telling the reader this? Does this line or that line really advance the story and escalate the action? What parts can you cut out and still have a coherent, effective story? I just love that advice. Why am I bothering telling you so? From Dr. Seuss.
10: Right. And it's not just good writing for fiction. It's also good writing for nonfiction. It works in emails and office memos. It works when you're speaking aloud before a crowd. And I also like the point that you brought up about what gets you to line 5 is for line 4 being worthy yes. of being read.
26: Yes.
10: Because that is sometimes all that's required. Mm-hmm. When I read, sometimes the only thing that keeps me reading a book is that it's well written. I don't necessarily care about the plot or the author or that it's a subject matter that appeals to me. It's just, oh, wow, this is a tremendous feat. They have done amazing things with language here. Martha, this book by George Saunders is called...
26: A Swim in a Pond in the Rain, in which 4 Russians give a masterclass on writing, reading, and life.
10: And we will link to this, of course, from our website. Martha and I are big readers of different kinds of books, and we're always interested in what you're reading. Let us know, words@waywardradio.org, or tell us on the telephone, 877-929-9673.
26: Hello, you have a way with words.
0: Hi, this is Diane, and I'm calling from Frankfort, Kentucky. I grew up with a mom who always was having to wash the laundry or wash the dishes, wash the floors. She did a lot of washing, and she did so much of it that when I was in second grade and had to take a spelling test, I spelled it incorrectly. I spelled it W-A-R-S-H. I took the test again the next week, and I failed again, and I was blown away when my teacher told me there was no R in the word wash. So... that's my word for you. I also was listening to the radio recently and heard a song by Luke Bryan, and he's talking about washing as well, although in the lyrics, there's no R in the lyrics, so I'm not sure. He says it, though, as well, so I'm not the only one who's heard that word.
26: No, you're not.
10: No, not at all. So your mother says wash with an R.
0: Right, and I recall her saying wash, not wash. I have heard it both ways. Mm-hmm. Warsh was the way I remember it. Now, it's been a while, but yeah.
10: And you all are from Kentucky?
0: No, actually, I grew up in northern Minnesota. She grew up in California.
10: California?
0: And I think her family was very Irish, if that helps. Yeah.
10: Like Irish by birth or Irish by heritage?
0: Heritage.
10: Heritage, okay. That's a little bit confusing. Warsh. Well, we know quite a bit about that. It's something that's well studied by linguists, and it tends to happen where there has been Scots-Irish settlement in the country. So it's interesting that you should mention Irish heritage. And there are a lot of people in the United States who do the washing, or mention that the creek washed out. And you do hear wash or washed. And sometimes you'll hear they go to Washington, or they grew squash in the garden. And you might also hear them say gorsh instead of gosh. But it's limited mostly to those words. This is known to linguists as the intrusive R or the excrescent R. And it's overall, this kind of thing is known to linguists as epenthesis. Epenthesis, E-P-E-N-T-H-E-S-I-S, epenthesis. That's the insertion of a sound that isn't normally there. This particular feature is a dialect feature, and it's not an indicator of intelligence or education. Mm-hmm. You will hear plenty of well-educated, well-spoken, well-respected people of all types who have this intrusive R and say warsh or wash. So it's not a measure of education or intelligence. So let's just be clear on that. And we've found evidence of it. It's been noted as far back as the 1890s. So it's been around for a while. The language map for warsh, or this R insertion, covers a region known as the Midlands, mostly, and it goes westward from Washington, D.C., and includes parts of Pennsylvania, Virginia, and Maryland, most of Virginia and Maryland, and then there's this long, bulging bubble out through the states that touch the Ohio River Valley and Appalachia and the Ozarks, and then it goes through Arkansas, Missouri, Iowa, and Nebraska. If this were a weather storm, we would be in a lot of trouble, a big wash storm. I had the strangest experience, Martha, of going home once a few years ago and realizing that my mother says warsh, which I had never noticed before, but she's from Missouri. So it makes perfect sense that she should say warsh.
26: And I bet she spells it W-A-S-H.
10: Yeah, she does. That's the other thing. They spell it the regular way, but and they may not even realize that they add that R if you ask them about it.
26: Mm-hmm. Right.
10: Did you ever ask your mother about it, Diane?
0: You know, I'm sure I did in second grade when I was upset, but she does have a lot of family that comes from Iowa, so that would make sense.
10: That would make sense, because that's how we learn it. We learn it from the people around us, so it's not something you learn accidentally. You learn it from the your neighbors, your family, the people that you live with and near.
0: Well, I'm just thrilled to be part of the show. I've been listening a long time, and my family members are excited to hear that I might be talking about Warsh on the show as well. So thank you so much for having me.
10: It's our pleasure. Take care.
0: All right. Bye-bye now.
26: Bye-bye. Bye-bye. We know there's a special way of talking where you live. Tell us about it. 877-929-9673. In English, if somebody's being vague or indirect, we might say they're beating around the bush. But in German, they have a great expression for this that translates as they're talking around the hot porridge.
10: So this means that you're just avoiding the subject of the hot porridge, or you've got hot porridge, so you might as well talk about something else because you can't eat the porridge?
26: Well, I think that there's another expression in German that has to do with cats circling a bowl of porridge, you know, so you're just kind of waiting for it cool down before you...
10: And then the way that cats put out that little paw to test a thing, right? They just they put it out like they're just... tentatively testing the porridge to see if it's ready for them to cause trouble.
26: Right, with utter precision.
10: Well, we will try to give you a precise answer. Call us 877-929-9673. That's the magical language line. You can call us from Canada and the United States. We have a WhatsApp number, too. You can find it on our website at waywardradio.org/contact. Hello, you have a way with words.
1: Yes, hi, this is Sue Carnum, and I'm calling from Kilmarnock, Virginia.
10: Hi, Sue. Welcome to the show.
26: Hello, Sue.
1: Thank you. Well, I have two very handsome men in my life, my son and my grandson, and they share a not entirely uncommon hairline, which is a frontal hairline. It's sort of triangulated and points toward their eyebrow. It's not visible, really, when they have the hair long in the wintertime, but when it's summer and they shave their hair down like the boys are tend to do, it's visible. I've heard this sort of trait referred to as having a widow's peak. I'm not exactly sure if the term applies to widowers, but neither of my sons are widows. I wonder if the term goes back to some time when maybe widows may have had to keep their heads covered, or, you know, sort of accustomed to keep their hair covered. And this was showing some sort of, I don't know, rebellion, or whether it has to do with the fact that it's peaked somehow, triangulated. And I've always heard this referred to, but I just never knew why. And I wondered if you could maybe clear it up for me.
8: Well, yeah, it's pretty straightforward. The term widow's peak goes back to the 17th century, at least. And it goes back to this bit of folklore, this belief that if your hair is growing to a point on your forehead, then it's an omen of early widowhood. Of course, if you're male, okay, then that doesn't really apply. But and it may be that this pointy part of the hair suggests a peak of a hood that a widow might be wearing while she's in mourning.
1: Oh, well, thank you for clearing that up.
10: There's an interesting genetic fact. A widow's peak is a dominant genetic trait, so it is widely studied by geneticists.
1: Oh, it is.
10: Yeah, yeah. It's something that you can use to track heritage, or just kind of a really obvious marker if you're just trying to prove different facets of heredity.
1: Oh, interesting. Well, I'll have to look at

0: Terrell Hogan Law.
1: I'm Wayne Hogan. Arrive alive. One text or call can wreck it all. Let's end distracted driving.
0: More at TerrellHoganLaw.com.
2: Bragging a little bit.
3: No, that's perfectly allowed.
4: That's what you're supposed to do.
3: They must be handsome, yeah. Thank you so much for spending some time with us, Sue. We appreciate it.
2: Well, thank you. Okay, right. Bye-bye.
3: Take care. Bye-bye.
4: Bye-bye.
3: There's a term you've been using your whole life, and one day it hits you. You're like, why do I say this? Well, this is the place to sort that out. 877-929-9673 is a toll-free number in the United States and Canada, and that line is open 24 hours a day.
4: Hello, you have a way with words.
5: Hey there, this is Gary. I'm calling in from Nantucket Island, Massachusetts.
4: Ooh, welcome, Gary. What's on your mind?
5: I'm calling in because there's a word I heard a while back while I was traveling on the Caribbean coast of Costa Rica. Down in Puerto Viejo, I met a woman from Australia, and she used this word called skylarking, and I had never heard it before, and it was such a fun word. It kind of became one of the words we used when I was hanging out with this group of friends, and she described it as kind of like when you're fooling around, you're like not really doing what you should or just kind of horsing around, and I wanted to know more about the word and what y'all thought of it and where it might have came from.
3: Oh, that's lovely. Skylarking, horsing around. So what are we talking about here? Like jumping off of rocks into pools of water?
5: Sure, yeah.
3: Yeah, it's an old word. It goes back hundreds of years. The verb to skylark goes back hundreds of years in English, and it's got some twists and turns in its story. The one I want to talk about first is the naval connection, with skylarking in particular referring to racing through the rigging of a sailing ship, either as a form of practicing skills for young deckhands or just as a way of passing time if you're bored. So they would literally just kind of go hand to hand, foot to foot through the rigging in a particular way. And this was known as skylarking. But the lark part of it, of course, refers to the bird because larks in general are often associated with happiness and good times, not only because of their exuberant singing, but their zippy up and down flying. It's a happy, merry, bright, fresh kind of sound, and you will find those adjectives used in expressions. Happy, merry, bright, fresh, or cheerful as a lark or as a young lark. So we have this proverbs or idioms comparing people to larks. And we also talk about rising with the larks, meaning getting up early. And do you know what the opposite of a night owl is?
5: I guess maybe a robin?
3: It's a lark. It's a morning lark. So skylarking contains within it this notion of somebody who's got energy and exuberance and is out there to get what's to be gotten, you know?
5: Yeah.
3: So that's really what's happening with skylarking. It's just really about grabbing life's goodness and taking hold of it and going for it. And so it sounds like that's what you were doing in Costa Rica.
5: Yeah, that's a really cool history. I didn't know that.
3: I imagine you come across a lot of interesting words when you travel.
5: Yeah, definitely. Yeah, and it's ironic. I live on Nantucket, where there's a big history of ships and whaling and people from around the world coming here on ships. And yeah, I've always been really into your show and words and their meanings and how they've changed over time. I appreciate your insight on that word.
4: We appreciate your calling.
3: Yeah, call us again sometime, Gary. Take care of yourself.
5: All right, we'll do. Take care.
3: All right, bye-bye.
4: All right, bye-bye. Regarding our discussion of all the different names for a particular type of sandwich, the sub sandwich, the po' boy, the hoagie, the zip, several listeners wrote to say that we left out one that was popular in the Northeast. John Zimmerman from Stamford, Connecticut said that in southwestern Connecticut, you call that kind of sandwich a wedge.
3: Oh, yeah. I've got a couple emails about the wedge.
4: Yeah, we sure did.
3: That sounds fantastic. That sounds giant.
4: Doesn't it?
3: Like if there's a whole wedge of salad on it or a whole wedge of cabbage.
4: A wedge of lettuce.
3: We also got an email from Drew Smith about Cuban sandwiches. I had mentioned Cubans and Miami, but he told me that Cubans in Tampa and Cubans in Key West is a better connection. And he told me about a book called The Cuban Sandwich, A History in Layers, co-written by Andy Hughes of the University of South Florida.

0: Published in 2022 that goes deeply into the history of this fantastic sandwich. The Cuban Martha is one of my favorite sandwiches. The pickles and the pork and the bread and the, if you get the heat just right, it is the most, is the best sandwich ever. So thank you, Drew, for that extra information on the Cuban.
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1: 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I'm Martha Barnett.
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7: 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I'm Jen Largis. Why your electric bill keeps rising and simple ways to cut it.
8: I have an amazing list for you because there are several things you can do. 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
10: Live from NPR News in Washington, I'm Janine Herbst. A powerful nor'easter is slamming the Northeast, prompting states of emergency to be declared in parts of New York and New Jersey, where flooding's already taking place. Steve Kastenbaum reports more than 31 million people are under coastal flood warnings and advisories from the Carolinas to New England.
11: With wind gusts between 40 and 60 miles per hour, New York Governor Kathy Hochul said the impact of the storm would be felt most along the coast.
12: Lots of coastal flooding, perhaps even some erosion that could lead to downed trees, and that means downed power lines.
11: A foot or two of water covered low-lying coastal areas of New York during high tide. The storm was pushing water up into several New Jersey shore towns. Streets in Surf City looked more like canals. In Delaware, the storm surge pushed an ocean buoy up into Rehoboth Beach. The effects of this nor'easter are expected to last until Monday. For NPR News, I'm Steve Kastenbaum in New York.
10: The White House barred CNN from accompanying President Trump on his trip to watch a college football game in Tennessee today. The network was scheduled to provide TV pool coverage for the trip. This comes just hours after the Trump administration restored access for the network's journalists to the White House, along with Politico and MS Now. NPR's David Folkenflik has more.
13: Right now, All of the other members of the pool are refusing to step in. So CNN is joined by CBS, ABC, NBC, and Fox News. So those guys are all stepping away. So what you have instead are kind of these other outfits, which are not part of the pool and are essentially aligned with the president. You have RAV, which is Real America's Voice, manning this flight to Tennessee today. And in town, you have Lindell TV. That's named for Mike Lindell, the MyPillow guy.
10: NPR's David Folkenflik reporting. The Supreme Court has handed a major defeat to Missouri Republicans yesterday in a redistricting case that could help determine control of Congress. As NPR's Nina Totenberg reports, the case involves a Republican-friendly map that the High Court had already rejected.
14: Missouri's Secretary of State, at the urging of President Trump, sought to use a redistricting plan adopted in 2025. But the state Supreme Court ruled the move unconstitutional, and the U.S. Supreme Court agreed twice. After contrary rulings from two lower federal courts, the High Court, for the third time and with definitive language, told Missouri to cease and desist. The justices noted that they have repeatedly cautioned against lower courts altering election rules on the eve of an election. And in fact, voting in Missouri has already begun. Nina Totenberg, NPR News, Washington.
10: You're listening to NPR News. Harassing or intimidating people coming and going from houses of worship is now illegal in California. NPR's Jason DeRose reports Governor Gavin Newsom has signed into law the Safe Worship Zone Act.
15: The new law establishes a 100-foot zone around the entrances to synagogues, mosques, churches, and other houses of worship. Inside the zone, it's now illegal to come within 8 feet of worshipers for the purpose of harassment or intimidation. In the aftermath of the October 7th, 2023 attack in Israel, a number of synagogues and mosques reported congregants being intimidated on their way in and out of worship. Protesters have also harassed people coming and going from LGBTQ-friendly churches. Critics of the bill had raised free speech concerns. An interfaith coalition from across California pushed for the legislation. Among those leading the campaign were the Jewish Federation of Los Angeles and the Bay Area's Jewish Community Relations Council. Jason DeRose, NPR News.
10: Scores of people turned out in Paris for Pope Leo's outdoor mass today. The Vatican says more than 600,000 people registered for the mass. Leo greeted people as he rode in his Popemobile during a parade along the Champs-Élysées, heading into the Place de la Concorde where the mass was held. This all amid tight security. It's the first papal visit in 18 years and a sign of the Catholic Church's continuing appeal in a country now officially secular, but once strongly Catholic. Leo is on a 4-day trip to France. I'm Janine Herbst, NPR News in Washington.
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17: 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I'm Jen Largis. Every month when my electricity bill arrives, I always have that moment of dread as I open it. No matter what we try, it just seems like it's so expensive. And from what I hear, a lot of you feel exactly the same way. This week in New York City, home to WNYC 93.9, we asked you how you save on your electricity bill, and here's what you had to say.
18: Whenever we leave a room, we'll turn the lights off. 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
21: How much is your turned off lamp really draining? If it's more than I think, I'll eat my words.
22: 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I just have multiple fans going.
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0: We use the dishwasher rather than doing dishes by hand because our dishwasher is much more efficient.
20: I'm on the top floor of my apartment building, and I can tell everyone else has their AC at a lower temperature than me. So based on my surroundings, I don't feel that bad.
21: I don't think it's on me to have less AC in my life. Like, Times Square is still on at night. Shut up.
17: 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We all were so aware of our energy usage. Rossin Reports host Jeff Rossin shares ways to save money on your next electricity bill.
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8: 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It's a real thing. 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Just look around. Look at all the things that are plugged in.
17: Every plug is full.
8: Everyone. And it's just waiting for you to turn it on. And it's in a standby mode, taking power even when it's not. Shut those off. Get a power strip and, you know, in your bedroom, for example, all that stuff behind the dresser, you know, we have like 90 things plugged in,
17: yes.
8: the cable box, the TV, the Wi-Fi router, all of that. Have it all going into one power strip. So that way you're not under there, you know, pulling a bunch of things. When you're going away for the weekend, take your foot, step on the red button.
17: Yep.
8: Shut it off in one fell swoop and get a bunch of stuff in one fell swoop. Same for your kitchen and your living room as well. When we were growing up, my parents would always make me make phone calls after 5 p.m. because the rates dropped.
17: Yes.
8: It doesn't really exist like that anymore, but it does a bit with electricity. Check with your electric company and see what plan you're on. A lot of you right now listening are on plans where electricity gets cheaper at night and overnight, and that is when you should be doing your dishwasher, right? Your washer. Not quite your dryer. I'll get to that in a second and why. But all your big appliances and your big electric pulls should be happening at night. You can spend three times less for power at nighttime than you will during the day. The reason I say don't do your dryer overnight, your washer, yes, dryer, no, is because you don't want to be sleeping when the dryer's on because it can be a fire risk if you have lint inside.
17: So I have heard of some people also looking to other companies, whether they're competitors or you get those flyers in the mail sometimes. You can purchase community electricity or switch to other companies. What should you sort of look out for if that's an option you want to explore?
8: It's really, really interesting. It's a double-edged sword. Sometimes you can save some serious money, but sometimes you can get really screwed. For example, in Massachusetts, there was a third-party supplier going around, and a study found people paid $426 million more in the
17: end.
8: Why does that happen? Because when they first come in, they offer you, these third-party electric suppliers offer you attractive rebates and trial periods that could last 30 days or even up to 3 months. And you say, oh my God, that's amazing. My bill's going to come down. Yeah. And then what do? What are they counting on us doing? Forgetting about it. Just like the free trials when you sign up for stuff on your phone.
17: Yes.
8: They're counting on you forgetting about it because then the rates when that trial or rebate is over go up above what you were paying for electricity before by enough that it's completely not worth it. So in general, I would say read the fine print on those. There is a place for them, but don't just believe and get attracted by the flashy new,
17: the sale. Yeah.
8: And make sure it says that they can't auto convert you after the trial ends.
17: So
8: that's
17: important.
8: The key.
17: Now, what if you want to go to your current electricity company and you want to ask them if there's anything you can do to lower your bill?
8: That is the best option, because a lot of these power companies will offer you free audits. They will actually audit your electricity usage over the past year or 2 years and give you a graph of when you're using it most, down to the time of day you're using it the most. They will often offer you these free audits that you should 100% right now, because it can save you serious money. And a lot of these electric companies are now offering plans where you can pay them a flat rate. They'll take your average over the year to avoid extremes.
17: Yeah.
8: They say, hey, we'll stabilize things and work on payment plans with you. So I 100% believe in going to your company, and it's free.
17: So now that the weather is getting cooler, what is a good tip for saving money on energy overall?
8: Yeah, two big ones right off the bat. Believe it or not, a lot of people don't realize this. Your ceiling fan, a lot of us have ceiling fans. Mm-hmm. You should switch the rotations direction based on whether it's winter or summer. So now that we're getting into the colder weather, you want to switch it so it goes clockwise. And that's going to send more heat down to you just from your ceiling fan. So that's number one, clockwise during the winter. Number two, check your water heater. A lot of water heaters get shipped to you, and when you have it installed, and you've probably never touched it ever, right?
17: Ever.
8: At like 140 degrees, knock it down to 120 degrees. Mm. You can save a ton of money.
17: Well, Jeff, you've convinced me to call my electricity company and to maybe unplug a couple of things. I got to do a little bit of research here and figure out where I'm using this phantom energy. We appreciate your advice.
8: You got it, Jen. So happy to help.
17: We're back on the street, and this time you asked the questions.
1: Yeah, I'd like to know, can I plug an extension cord like into another extension cord, or like a power strip into another power strip? I want to be safe, but I don't know. Is it unsafe?
17: I think we're all guilty of this, but I'm sure it's not recommended to see if you're pushing the limits on your electrical system. Is Heath Eastman an electrician for the show? So Heath, is it okay to ever plug in more than one extension cord? Also asking for my own self.
2: Well, I mean, I'd be lying if I said I wasn't guilty of doing that before, but no, it is not recommended. So what a lot of safety agencies recommend, places like OSHA and other departments, is they typically have a one extension cord rule that they go by. With that, you kind of have to know what you're trying to use the other end in order to size the cord appropriately and get the right gauge wire on that cord. You don't want to be plugging in, you know, 300 footers that are really, really thin that you're trying to run a table saw with, you know, on the other side of the yard. That's just not going to end well.
17: And what is, I guess, the danger when you're plugging in more than one extension cord to each other? What is usually the thing that goes wrong?
2: Really, if you're running a power tool across the yard and you're going to be 100 feet away, let's try to pay attention to how large that cord is. Mm-hmm. And you're looking at the gauges on the cord, and it can be a little confusing when you're going to pick one out. You're going to see typically a 14 gauge, a 12 gauge, and a 10 gauge for these outdoor cords. The 10's not quite as common, but something you really want to take a look at. Those numbers are backwards. So 10 is actually the largest. 12's kind of in the middle. 14's the smaller of those three. So if you're running any kind of distance like that, you're going to be using a power tool or something with a big load, go for that 10 gauge wire. It's a bigger initial purchase, but then you really can use it for anything. And I know in my defense too, it's a pain to wrap up a 10 gauge 100 foot cord. It gets heavy. It's a big cord. It's not as easy as the 14, but I know it's the right thing to have.
17: Okay. So if I size an extension cord either too thin, too high of a gauge, maybe I'm down to a 14, or I should say up to a 14, and I'm trying to run something that requires a lot of power, what fails? What goes wrong?
2: Sure. So what starts to happen is a couple of things. One, the cord can overheat depending on what you're running and the length of time you're running. Okay. Then where it plugs in can start to heat up and cause an issue. We can start to get a loose connection and possibly cause some arcing or some overheating at that point as well. And the other big thing is, depending on length of run and what you're using at the other end of that cord, is you run into voltage drop. And the reason this is an issue is it can damage the equipment that you're running. So the longer the cord, the thinner the gauge wire, we're going to run into the voltage dropping along that distance.
17: Okay, so if I am in a pinch and I've got a extension cord that's not quite long enough, how bad is it to plug in two together?
2: Again, the safety agencies are always going to say, stick with a one cord rule when you can. We know that's not always realistic. You know, I've had to do it to get around a certain small thing, but you pay attention to what you're utilizing at the end of it. You know, don't plug in a refrigerator on 200 feet of an extension cord, or
3: something
2: similar
3: like
2: that.
3: Who would do
2: such a thing? Who would do that? A little common sense goes a long way with that. But yeah, try to stick to one that is kind of the guideline.
3: Now, does this hold true also for a power strip? What if you have a power strip and you need to get a little further? Can you plug in another power strip?
2: No. Please no. A power strip is a great tool in certain situations. So a typical, like, picture an office desk where you have a half a dozen small things you have to plug in. Mm-hmm. There's no real load there, so not utilizing a lot. So a power strip can give you the functionality and the place to plug all that in comfortably in one spot and keep it safe and secure. Perfect, but it's made for that only. You don't want to plug a power strip into a power strip because now you have the chance of really overloading that whole thing and causing an issue. And that's when things can overheat. We can overload them. We can cause warming, heating. I don't want to say fire, but you know, you are at the risk of starting to get towards those things.
3: Absolutely. Well, great advice and a little devastating. I'm going to head to the store, Heath.
2: Sorry. It's a one-time buy.
3: We appreciate your expertise nonetheless.
2: All right. Thanks, Jen.
3: This fall, we're coming to your town to hear what you want to know about your home. If you can't catch us on the street, you can give us a call at 877-864-7460 and leave us a voicemail.
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26: Hi, this is Kent Lytle from Cumming, Georgia.
3: Hi, Kent. What's your question today?
26: So I live on a lake, and several years ago, I put two fish lights in the water off my dock. And they worked fine for a while, but a couple of years ago, I started having a problem with the breaker popping. Mm-hmm. And I would reset the breaker, and it'd work a couple of days, and then it would pop, and I'd reset it again, and the same thing would happen. I tried replacing the breaker, but that didn't seem to make a difference. And so I'm puzzled as to why I'm having this problem.
3: Well, we've got Zach Detmauer, a general contractor for the show, and Heath Eastman, electrician for the show, both here to help. Heath, what does it mean when a breaker pops, you reset it, and it keeps popping? Is it dangerous to keep resetting it, or what can that mean?
2: Well, it could be. I mean, could be a couple of things that are causing it to pop. I mean, if it keeps doing it, you certainly don't want to keep resetting it. You want to find the issue before you do that. Hey, Kent, you said this worked fine for a couple of years and then stopped working?
26: Yeah, it worked fine without any kind of issues with the breaker, but then a couple of years ago the breaker started popping after a few days. It would work for a few days and then it popped, and then it would work for a few days and then it would pop.
2: Okay. Is it a GFI breaker by any chance?
26: I'm not sure what a GFI breaker is.
2: Sure, no problem. But does it have like the test and reset button on the breaker itself? You know, like a little white button?
26: Yes, it does.
2: Okay. So that means at least that whole line is GFCI protected, which is great, especially being out in the water. If mm-hmm. that is popping, that kind of gives us a good direction to go in. Zach, you got an idea on that?
7: I don't even know what a fish light is.
3: I was going to say, in New Jersey, do they have fish lights?
7: I mean, I'm trying to ascertain it's a light
2: in the fish
7: that's
2: tank.
7: Underwater, but what's the purpose of this light?
26: Right. So they are underwater. My understanding is that they're mercury vapor lights.
7: Go on.
26: And they glow green.
7: So we're poisoning the fish with mercury?
2: No. You've seen them down like in the south, but they have them on docks out and even in the ocean or on lakes. We had little green lights that are in the water kind of shining and it attracts the fish to them.
7: I've never seen this.
2: We got to get you out of Jersey, boy.
7: They're illegal.
3: So wait, the purpose of them is to attract the fish, not to like fish watch with the light on down below your dock?
2: Well, I think it's both, right, Kent?
26: Right. They are to attract the fish so that you can fish at night and you can see the fish and it helps. It's very entertaining.
3: I can imagine.
2: So they're not low voltage and they're not LED?
26: No, they are not either of those. I understand they're mercury vapor. So.
2: Sure. That makes just those. Yeah, I've seen those before. Honestly, what's happening at this point realistically is either you have some damage to a wire somewhere or you have water getting in somewhere. If it's tripping a GFCI breaker after a couple of days, something's slowly seeping in there and causing an imbalance, more than likely. Can you pull the lights out, try and plug them in where it's dry, and see if it does anything?
26: I don't know that I can run them while they're out of the water because they get very hot.
2: Yeah.
26: But I would think that if water was getting into the wires or the bulbs or someplace, the breaker wouldn't reset. That it wouldn't reset at all.
2: It doesn't take much for the GFCI to trip. It's not tripping like it has any kind of overload or a short of any kind. It's tripping because it's seeing the smallest difference in current going somewhere where it shouldn't. So it might be okay. Just enough to cause the trip after a couple of days. Then once you realize it's tripped, it gives it a chance to kind of reset. And then as it's being utilized, it might do it again. It could be maybe it's not getting water. It could be an internal error. It could be something that's failing internally on a light that after usage for a couple of days is causing it to trip, same way. But yeah, it's definitely, unfortunately, something with those lights, I would guess.
7: You don't have any piranhas or sharks in this water, right, that could bite through these lights?
2: How many piranhas have you seen on the lake?
26: No, but I...
7: All of a sudden, I'm not a fishing expert. It skips a generation. It was my grandfather.
3: What we'll do is we'll get you some scuba gear. We'll put you down with the lights, and we'll have you hang on to the wire to see if you
7: I had
3: you
7: no
3: light
7: idea
3: up.
7: Kent was calling today with these tough questions.
2: Yeah, unfortunately, Ken, I think it's more of an issue with the light at that point.
26: Yeah, yeah. I just don't know what to do to remedy it. I have replaced the bulbs a couple of times over the years, and they even a new bulb doesn't seem to
2: fix
26: have
2: it.
26: An effect.
2: Yeah, I mean the best thing to if you want to try and take a look at it yourself is take them out of the water, obviously, inspect the cords, make sure there are no cracks in them, and you can go down the cord by actually twisting it, going ahead and giving it a little twist as you work your way down to see if there's any break that's occurred over time. Check where it goes into the fixture. When you took the gasket off for the lens, when you replaced the lamp last time, make sure the gasket's not bound up. It's actually sealed properly. They may even offer replacements from that company. Just make sure it's staying dry in there and that nothing else is going on.
26: I've tried some of those things, but I'll double check them again.
2: Sounds good. Good luck with that.
26: Well, thank you very much.
7: Well, he may not have learned something, but I learned something today.
3: We all did.
7: Yeah. Zach.
3: Call us now to have your home improvement or DIY question answered. 877-864-7460. That's 877-864-7460. Or leave us a voicemail anytime. 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
9: Hi, this is Joe Haas from Brooklyn Center, Minnesota.
3: Hey, Joe, what's your question today?
9: I have a projector screen I want to mount. But it's not like a normal screen. It is an acoustically transparent one, which means all the speakers are going to be behind it. So I need two vertical posts in my basement, but I don't know the best way to get the vertical posts in there. It's a finished basement,
10: and there's a resin on the floor. I don't really know if that means anything to anybody, but that's what I'm working with right now.
3: Well, luckily we have Zach Detmore, general contractor for the show, with us to help us think through some potential options. I would like to have a acoustically transparent screen, Zach.
11: Yeah, that sounds pretty cool. I feel like I'm just going to drop that into conversation one of these days, right? At dinner, you know. Yeah, it was tough because we were talking about this acoustically transparent screen and we came up with a pretty good solution for him. I think he was pretty happy.
3: I'm just looking this up. Really, these fancy. Look really interesting. What made you land on this kind of technology? You like that it disappears?
11: He's an audiophile. That's why.
10: So it's like movie theaters. So like you go to the theater, you don't really see any speakers. It's just a wall of sound coming at you, plus whatever movie you're watching. So that's what I'm trying to do in my house.
3: So you need two pillars on either side?
10: I need two posts kind of in the middle. Like 4 feet off the back wall where the speakers are. And I don't know, maybe another 4 feet off the side walls, I guess. I just need them extra secure. And I don't know how to do that.
11: So how does the screen get mounted and what are the posts for? Is it supporting the screen or is it supporting the speakers or both?
10: No, it will only hold the screen. The speakers are just sit behind it, do nothing else other than play sound.
11: Okay.
10: It's mounted on like an aluminum frame, but it's a fixed frame screen. So the screen is just this big, huge rectangle sitting in the room right now. I just need two posts to stick it up on.
11: But does it have to be posed? Could it not be like a big bracket from the ceiling?
10: I'm trying to get it to be super secure so it's not like wavy and bouncing around or anything. And I don't...
11: How old's the house?
10: 1958.
11: And the ceiling is drywall?
10: Yes. All drywall, top sides, everything.
11: I'm just thinking, you know, I'm going to go framer mind here. We can make this more beautiful down the road. We're just sticking two 4x4 posts vertically and then making sure that they're falling below a floor joist. So we're not just sending this bad boy right through the drywall in the ceiling. And then you're just tapping some shims underneath it, for example. And now we've got posts that are not particularly secure, but they're in the right place, correct?
10: Yeah.
11: Cut these posts so they fit snugly, but are a little loose. And then I would either double side tape or hot glue or some sort of sealant the base to the floor so it doesn't move.
3: Yeah, like that foam tape that has like a little bit of give to it so you can really compress it.
11: Or maybe I would make like a block of wood that's like 6x6 and tape that to the floor and then fit the 4x4 post between that block. So then you could screw down into the block, screw up into the ceiling. And then it sort of is where it is, right? Hopefully you can get a layout where you're on the joists. If you're not, then you're sort of out in the bay where the drywall is. And then you can decide whether you need to put a bigger piece of wood that straddles, the drywall that sits below it, which is the cheap choice, or you're cutting open the drywall, putting blocking inside and then sheetrocking and covering up so you can anchor into that is a prettier choice. So I would say, because this is like a screen, I would say maybe do the less invasive approach just in case you decide the viewing angle's wrong or you need to shift it around or you need to go with a smaller one or a bigger one. So I would start with this double side tape down, buy a 4x4 post, paint it the color of the wall, wedge it in there, screw it up, screw it down. What did I miss?
10: I think that's about it. As long as the posts are in there and secure, that's all I need.
11: I'll tell you a story about the double-sided tape. My boss, we used to work at this screen. I worked with this guy in Manhattan for years and we used to work at the school and he's still working there 26 years later, but we used to put the walls in with double-sided tape. Because he would say, don't worry about it. We're going to be back here in 4 years demoing these out and then we won't have to fix the floor. And he was right. And those walls never moved. We're talking Manhattan school walls and we would just double side tape the metal track to the floor. It never moved.
3: I love it. God.
11: So it's going nowhere. You're good
3: my
11: to go.
3: My kids are too clumsy. I can just see my kid falling through a wall.
11: It's so
3: just
11: strong.
3: The whole wall over.
11: All right. Well, thanks for calling. Good luck with it.
12: Yeah, thank you. See ya.
3: You can give us a call now at 877-864-7460. That's 877-864-7460. Or you can always leave us a voicemail. 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
13: Hi, good morning. This is Michelle DeMuth from Bainbridge Island, Washington. And I'm here with my husband, Rich.
14: Good morning.
3: Good morning. And what are you guys calling about today?
14: Well, so we bought a cedar shingles shake house here in Bainbridge, and we're about 100 feet off the water. And we're not sure what the previous owners did to the house, but we know that it was stained for the most part. There's some parts there where there's brand new shingles. But we also were wondering what we would do to restain it. So our situation is, how do we go about that with not knowing exactly what stain they had on before? And it looks like some places are in the north facing, so they're kind of dark, and even with a white lichen kind of formed on them. And some of the places on the southern side are in pretty good shape. So it's kind of a variety of texture and colors. And
13: a big, big mix.
14: Yeah.
3: I'm sure it's beautiful. We have Zach Detmore, general contractor for the show, and the show's painter, Mauro Henrique, both here to help us out.
14: Great.
3: Zach, what do you put on your house by the shore? How do you stain it?
7: I'll let you know when I get one. I'm curious, what do you guys, what do you want out of this? Why are you, restaining? What would you like the finished outcome to be? Is it aesthetics? Is it durability? What's sort of the motivation behind it?
14: Well, for sure, both aesthetics and, durability. But so what I've understood so far is that, with a previous stain, we have to first wash it. Then we have to actually remove the old stain. And then we actually have to balance the pH out from that stain remover with like a brightener. And then we have to actually apply the new stain, which we were thinking like an oil-based semi-transparent stain. So it's a four-step process is what I'm understanding. Is that the case?
7: It certainly could be the case depending on what's in there. What's on there?
14: Right.
7: It's
14: which we
7: have
14: know.
7: You. This is not tech, not scientific, but if you were to put water onto the house, if it beads up, then that's sort of indicative of some sort of solid stain or acrylic film or a failed like shiny coating of some point. And if it sort of saturates in, then it's more likely you have an oil penetrating stain, which is going to be much easier to recoat because it's penetrating into the wood. It's not something that needs to be completely stripped away. If you're coming back with another oil penetrating skin stain, uh-huh. You may still need to brighten it and clean it, but you're not removing a film, right? Do you have a sense of how water's reacting with the house, or whether you think it's a penetrating style stain that's on there already?
14: Yeah, so I've done some cleaning of it, and
13: it definitely soaks in.
14: It's not beating off like a protection on there.
13: It's thirsty.
7: I think that's good news.
3: I was gonna say that's the better of the two, right?
7: Yeah, certainly.
14: So you don't feel like we need to strip the old stain off prior to putting on a new stain?
7: If you feel like the color is in the body of the material, meaning it's like it's actual an oil that you would actually put on and then sort of soaks in and then you wipe away the excess, it may not be necessary. Mm-hmm. But what do you think, Mauro?
15: I think the oil is going to be a lot of work. When you look at the cedar shake, they are tough. But as soon as you're starting to scrape, and you're going to put gouges, you're going to put scraper marks on, one thing that I recommend, never, never use like a sander to sand those shingles up.
14: Never sand, okay. Never Even sand. If there's like rough edges.
15: The edges is okay, but the face of it, you're going to take it away the grain and the grain lines, which is going to be like, a kind of a not so good looking when you look at it. You're going to see brush marks, sand marks. Best thing you do is if you wanted to clean up, get some of those detergents out there, just spray it on, and then you hose it off nice and gentle, and then call it a day. Let it dry, and then if they wanted to put a color back to it, so then you can get one of those transparent finish that you can put on. They have a water base, they have oil base. That's a good way to keep up with the house, especially with those cedar shakes.
11: To take Mauro's advice, you know, we're not sanding, we're not power washing. You're going through that sort of process of several different cleaners and brighteners to prep the surface. And then you're going to be following the instructions on the product you end up using for that finished stain.
15: Because when you look at the cedar shakes, they are a tough material. At the same time, they're very soft material.
11: Right. Mm-hmm. Just like me.
15: Just like you.
3: You've described Zach perfectly.
13: Thank you so much. I wish you guys could just come here and help us and do it.
15: All right. I'll leave my phone number at the end.
11: It's not that far.
13: Thank you.
15: Guys, good luck.
13: Tomorrow.
15: Thank you.
13: Ciao for now. Bye-bye.
3: Thanks for the call. If you have a question for us, leave us a voicemail on our hotline, 877-864-7460. And we can answer your question next time. Coming up, comedian Ryan Hamilton shows you his old house.
0: I like to drive by and just look at our little home. It hasn't changed that much. I sometimes think maybe one day if that home ever went for sale, I would buy it.
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3: 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It's This Old House Radio Hour. I'm Jen Largis. Coming up, home elevators. They used to be for the rich and famous, but now they're an affordable way to stay in the house you love. But first, we go to rural Idaho. Comedian Ryan Hamilton grew up in a tiny white house at the end of a dead-end street, where he fell asleep to frogs and woke up to a wood stove. It wasn't much, but it taught him something. The things that make a home feel safe, they don't cost a thing.
0: I'm Ryan Hamilton. I'm a stand-up comedian, and this is my old house. This is the first home I remember, on the edge of a tiny farm town in southeast rural Idaho. It was a small two-bedroom home, white aluminum siding, very standard utilitarian. I think it was a green tin roof, concrete porch that was always falling apart. It was humble, but it had a lot of the things that you would desire in a very comfortable home. It was peaceful and beautiful. You walk in and there's a little bench and a coat closet. My dad, who was a lineman at that time, would take off his big boots and put his lunchbox down. There was a living room to the left and the kitchen was straight ahead. The kitchen looked like a country kitchen with blue linoleum. And then the dining room was in the back, and we had a great window in the dining room that looked out onto the pasture in the mountains. But it had a very big picture window on the front of the home, open to our living room. that big south-facing window in the living room. I remember my dad would just lay in that picture window. Sometimes he would come home at lunch and just bask in the sun. No furniture even there. It's just very simple living room, but such a comfortable spot with such great light. And then our dining room, we could eat and just have this amazing view out into the pastures, watch the horses and the cattle and this pond and the mountains. The actual structure of the home was nothing fancy at all. I remember watching television in the living room. We had this entertainment center that my dad made out of old barn wood or something. We would gather around and watch TV there, but we had this old Atari entertainment center. And we would sit there cross-legged and play Space Invaders and Pac-Man. My parents were very young, and they had me. I had a younger brother, and then my sister's the youngest. And for a time, we were all sharing a room. And then eventually, we finished one of the rooms in the basement, so I lived in this unfinished basement. My mom still to this day has guilt about sending me to the basement. She felt like I was too disconnected from the family at too young of an age, but I don't remember it that way. I think I enjoyed having my own space. My dad built us a treehouse, and I remember helping him cutting the lumber on the picnic table that he also built. I had a rope swing in front. I actually slept in it often in the summer, and my cousins would come over, we'd have sleepouts in our treehouse. I was always helping him. I was always fetching tools, holding lights, and now I really appreciate that. At the time, it felt like, this is real boring. There were times as I got a little older that I really admired and appreciated and learned from him. Very harsh winters there. Wood was a big part of our chores and our life. We would go up into the mountains and gather our own wood. We had this old trailer made out of the back of a Studebaker pickup. My dad would hook it up to his old Chevy Blazer, and we would drive it up into the mountains, and he would chainsaw, and we would haul wood. I remember in the winter bringing home a cat. I named him Charlie Brown when we were moving from that home. We thought, oh, we can't take him to the new rental home, so we gave him to some friends of ours who lived like 10 miles out of town, and he disappeared. And then like a week or two later, he showed up at our White House. We hadn't moved yet. I've confirmed this story with my parents because I'm like, did that really happen? But they said that it did, and he found his way back there. And so then we took him everywhere into our next two homes. They sold that home. I think they just were motivated to have something bigger. I think my mom was really happy there, and my dad thought, this can't be where we spend our life. I like to drive by and just look at our little home. It hasn't changed that much. I sometimes think maybe one day if that home ever went for sale, I would buy it. You would see it and go, why? But to me, it's something. I think it put into me that the things that are safe and comfortable aren't necessarily super expensive things. I mean, a view can be expensive, but we had a lot of those things in a simplistic way. Wherever you live, you just make it better and make it yours. And those kind of principles really stayed with me in my home.
3: That was Ryan Hamilton. His second stand-up special, This Just Hit Me, is now streaming on Netflix. Do you ever wonder about the stuff in your house, where it actually came from? Marketplace's David Brancaccio did some digging, and what he found is stranger than you'd think.
1: San Francisco State University, spring 1968. Thesis night for the design graduate students. Months of work lined up around a room. Nobody's looking at it. The entire class is on the far side of the room, piled onto one project, lying on it, refusing to get up. It's a bed, a vinyl bag, a wooden frame, a heater, and about 200 gallons of warm water. The waterbed has just been born. And here's the strange part. It took 4,000 years, a tuberculosis ward, and a science fiction novel to get to that classroom. Start in ancient Persia, more than 3,000 years ago. The first waterbeds, as far as anyone can tell, goat skins filled with water left in the sun to warm. Royalties slept on them. Everyone else got the floor. Then the idea goes to sleep for a few millennia. It wakes up in 1833 in Britain. A physician named Neil Arnott is worried about bed sores. Patients who lie still so long, their own weight breaks their skin down. His fix? A warm bath sealed under a sheet of rubber. He calls it the hydrostatic bed for invalids. The patient floats. The pressure spreads out. The sores don't form. It works. It also leaks because it's 1833 and rubber is barely rubber. The invention never leaves the sick room. A century later, the idea finds its prophet. Flat on his back, Robert Heinlein, a young Navy officer, spends years in and out of hospital beds. He has tuberculosis. Lying there aching, he designs the perfect bed in his head, water-filled, temperature-controlled, pressure spread evenly across the whole body. He never builds it. He becomes one of the most important science fiction writers of the 20th century. So he puts it in his novels instead, in engineering detail. Decades later, when the waterbed finally gets patented, Heinlein's fiction reportedly complicated the paperwork. He had described the thing so precisely that the daydream counted as what the patent office calls prior art. Which brings us back to that classroom. Charles Hall, industrial design student, 24 years old, his assignment, rethink comfort. He isn't even trying to build a bed. His first attempt is a chair filled with 300 pounds of cornstarch gel. It rots. His second attempt, Jell-O, also rots. Then he talks to doctors and physical therapists who keep bringing up the same thing, warm water. And Hall has something Arnott never had, vinyl. A modern plastic that actually holds water. Add a heater, add a frame, and there it is. The bed his classmates would not get off of. In 1971, he gets the patent. The official title is beautifully deadpan, Liquid Support for Human Bodies. Hall imagined therapy. America had other plans. It's the sexual revolution, and the waterbed becomes its official furniture. Hall sells beds to members of Jefferson Airplane. He sells one to Hugh Hefner, who, the story goes, had his upholstered in possum fur. The ads do not pretend otherwise. One classic, two things are better on a waterbed, and one of them is sleep. In 1971, Time magazine reported that the waterbed display at Bloomingdale's in Manhattan had become a singles scene. People went to a department store to flirt near a mattress. Then the strangest thing happens. The bachelor pad gag goes to the suburbs. By the mid-80s, there are entire stores that sell nothing else. The Waterbed Emporium, Waterbed Plaza, with late-night local TV ads to match. By 1984, it's a $2 billion business, and at the peak in 1987, 22% of the mattresses sold in America, more than one in five, were bags of water. Okay, so where did it go? Physics. A filled waterbed weighed the better part of a ton. Setting one up meant running a garden hose through your house. Landlords banned them outright. Moving one meant draining it. Heating one showed up on your power bill. And one bad seam meant your bedroom became a wading pool. Meanwhile, the industry found a way to sell the waterbed's one great trick, support that molds to your body without water. Foam. And here's the twist. NASA invented memory foam in 1966, 2 years before Hall's thesis night. The thing that would kill the waterbed was already sitting in a lab the night it was born. Hall, for his part, got swamped by cheap knockoffs, $29 bags of water trading on his idea. Now, he eventually won a $6 million patent suit. By then, the patent had expired. He went off and designed inflatable kayaks. But he never quite let it go. In 2018, 50 years after thesis night, now in his 70s, Charles Hall filed a brand new patent. Right there in the paperwork, he states his case in one line. It is time to reinvent the waterbed. And that's the secret history of the waterbed. Back to you, Jen.
3: 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So, Blake, when someone says that they're looking to age in their home, how do you help them decide the right solution? 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
3: I think that's so amazing. 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Talk to me about how they've advanced over the last few years, because it sounds like they've really come along.

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2: The elevator companies and accessibility companies, I think, really notice this and say if they can allow people to have full access to both levels, that there's going to be a real benefit to doing that. And so the ability to retrofit them into existing homes just really exploded that.
3: So what were they able to modify about these new systems that make them easier to retrofit?
2: A lot of it comes down to the dual rail system that's self-supporting. And so it doesn't need to rely on the existing structure of the home to support the elevator. And so that really gives us a lot of flexibility into where we can install these.
3: Do people have concerns about safety or about getting trapped? Is that ever a conversation?
2: Yeah, we have to address those questions often. There's overweight limits. If somebody gets in the lift and it trips it, it's not going to go anywhere. There's overspeed sensors. So if the lift is moving at a faster rate than it should, that's going to trip that. And obstruction sensors, both on the top and the bottom. If you have something that goes underneath it, say a dog, if it trips one of those sensors, it's going to stop right where it is. So a lot of safety features that are involved in that to mitigate any risks.
3: Can you sort of describe the look and the feel of what these are?
2: They are very sleek elevators. When we show people photos of them, what they compare it to is at a bank, the deposit tubes that would go from the drive-through to the teller. On our system that we install most often, it does have the dual rail system. When the cab is not there, you basically just see the support rails. And on the top floor, it does have a lid, and that lid, we install the same flooring that is surrounding the area on your top floor into the lid. It's one consistent floor at that point with the rails coming out the top.
3: And how long does it take to install one of these?
2: Typical time frame is about 3 to 5 days to install them. So really quick turnover. We ballpark 1 to 2 days for construction and prep, 3 days for the actual install of the lift, and then commissioning it and going through the safety procedures and then turning it over and just the education portion and the handoff to the customer so that they feel comfortable when we leave.
3: You did mention a stair climber, though, and I'm a little curious, what's sort of the determining factor on whether a stair climber is an option?
2: They do have a pretty small footprint, so we can fit them a lot of times into stairs that are on the narrower side, and they do fold up, like the seat will fold up, the armrest will fold up, and the footrest will fold up. So if it's not being used or being stowed away, it's probably only protrude out from the wall about 8 to 10 inches. We like to have staircases of at least 36 inches to do them, but we've done them on much narrower staircases as well.
3: What is the price difference between going with something like a stair climber versus a residential elevator?
2: That depends largely on if you have a curve in your stair. If it's a straight shot, those are a lot more affordable. If we are looking at one curve or multiple curves, at that point, it goes from standard straight rail lengths that we piece together and install in the home to that's a custom fabricated, welded to match exactly the curves of their staircase. Right off the bat, about 3 times more than a straight stair lift. You're still lower than an elevator, but you are approaching that pretty quickly.
3: Well, we appreciate your expertise and having this conversation with us. I think it's such an important thing to try to preemptively think about before you need it.
2: Yes, thank you very much for having me. I appreciate it.
3: And now it's time for one last thing, my favorite tool.
4: Hey, Jen, it's me, Ross Rathui, building engineer for the show. My favorite tool is the blower door test. It is a red door that's fabric-based that gets installed typically in your front door. And you have a fan and a manometer, which is a pressure gauge. And what you're doing is you're depressurizing that house. So you go, you pull that, turn that fan on and pull all that air out of the house. And when that house is depressurized, you can measure how much air is leaking through it. It helps us size the heating and cooling and find deficiencies in the building envelope. And that has a lot to do with the air leakage of the building. And that's why we use a blower door test.

0: 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I'm Jen Largess. 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
13: Live from NPR News in Washington, I'm Janine Herbst. President Trump says he's rejecting a short-term Iranian plan to reopen the Strait of Hormuz after 7 days. The proposed plan would also have temporarily ended hostilities in order to restart ceasefire talks with the United States. NPR's Emily Fang has more.
14: Iran had proposed the plan this week at the United Nations General Assembly meetings in New York, a plan very similar to a memorandum of understanding that the two countries agreed upon back in June. And Iran's president told CBS News he'd allow UN nuclear inspectors into Iran if there were a long-term ceasefire deal with the U.S. But Trump wrote on Truth Social Saturday morning, quote, "Iran cannot have a nuclear weapon," and then told reporters before departing for Tennessee that the plan was not acceptable. Trump claimed Iran was negotiating out of a position of weakness and said they were, quote, "dying." Emily Fang, NPR News, Washington.
13: Former Kennedy Center employees say several months ago, the institution's leadership canceled a plan to repair significant leaks in the main building. The center's board now says those leaks were so urgent that the complex had to close immediately. NPR's Anastasia Siulkis has more.
15: In a letter sent to two congressional committees, the whistleblowers say the center's current executive director, Matt Floga, had secured $9.3 million to replace and repair water leaks in the center's roof and soffits. Those repairs were approved in August 2025, according to supplemental documents also filed with Congress. But this April, the whistleblowers say Floga canceled the repair plan 4 months before the Kennedy Center's board approved shutting the arts complex immediately. They also say some of the waterproofing funds were diverted for repainting exterior columns and other cosmetic changes President Trump desired. The Kennedy Center did not respond immediately to NPR's request for comment. Anastasia Tsoulkas, NPR News.
13: Hurricanes are churning in the Pacific today. Hurricane Nolo is nearly stationary south of the Big Island of Hawaii and is expected to strengthen over the next couple of days as it stays well south of Hawaii. Darren Montalvo says he's preparing for the hurricane by filling sandbags.
8: For an area that floods,
16: yeah,
8: we want to try to protect it.
13: Frank Pereira is a meteorologist with the National Weather Service.
17: There is the potential for significant rainfall and possible flooding, especially for portions of the Big Island, where they could see several inches up to a foot of rain in some spots.
13: Hurricane watches and tropical storm watches and warnings are up for parts of the Hawaiian Islands. Hurricane Polo is an extremely dangerous storm off the coast of Mexico and is expected to make landfall on Monday. You're listening to NPR News from Washington. The Cleveland Orchestra has gone on strike. As NPR's Ava Pukach reports, concerts have been canceled and the orchestra's European tour is in doubt.
18: The Cleveland Orchestra is one of the big five American symphony orchestras. Its musicians went on strike Friday. The Cleveland Orchestra says the musicians' union asked for a 25% increase in salaries over the next 3 years, which the orchestra says it could not meet. The Cleveland Orchestra was preparing for a 9-country European tour beginning in Germany next week. A decision on whether the tour will proceed will be made by Sunday evening. Ava Pukach, NPR News.
13: The White House told Congress last night it plans to cancel more than $800 million in money that lawmakers already approved for education and health-related programs. It's the Trump administration's latest attempt to use a legally untested power to rescind spending without lawmaker approval. The rescission appears to target education for migrants along with health research at the Department of Health and Human Resources. Lawmakers in both parties criticized the action, including Republican Senator Susan Collins, who says the action usurps congressional appropriation powers. Russian attacks on Ukraine today left at least 8 people dead as Moscow hammered Ukraine with cruise and ballistic missiles, drones, and guide bombs. This some 4.5 years after Russia started the war that shows no signs of ending. I'm Janine Herbst, NPR News in Washington.
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9: Welcome to Film Spotting, our top 5 comedy boom movies to help us dissect what that even means. 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He is Matt Singer. Matt, welcome.
20: Thank you. Thank you.
9: Our top 5 comedy boom movies. That is what we're calling it because, as it turns out, your book, the topic's a little amorphous. So I imagine it might have been a little bit difficult for you even writing it. I know the topic started out as a book about the frat pack. How did it evolve?
20: Well, it evolved because yes, you're correct. I did kind of pitch it initially in a kind of a rougher way as a book about the frat pack, this group that kind of coalesced in the early 2000s in Hollywood, and it's people like Ben Stiller and Will Ferrell and Vince Vaughn and Owen Wilson, and then as well as some other filmmakers and other actors. And that was the initial kind of seed of an idea. But as you sort of start to do the research, it becomes almost impossible to limit yourself to just the frat pack. One, there are people that were in the frat pack, like the original conceit. The name came from a USA Today article. That was, you know, it was like a set visit to Wedding Crashers was where the term was coined. And the original article includes people like Luke Wilson and Jack Black, who, I mean, Luke Wilson, a handsome man, a pleasant leading man, but I don't really think of him as a comedic force necessarily. I don't mean, I'm not trying to, you know, insult the man. I wasn't sure that I needed to, you know, like lend equal weight to Luke Wilson as I did to some of these other names that we mentioned. And then Jack Black, a guy I find incredibly funny, but not really somebody I think of as having made a ton of stuff with these people. He kind of did a lot of his own movies and then did a lot of, you know, like, and still does, children's movies, cartoons, voices, animation, or, you know, live action characters in video game movies. Like, that he has his lane, but I don't really think of him as the same sort of milieu necessarily as these other guys. And so eventually you just kind of go, well, what are the movies that interest me, the movies that were also very popular and successful during this period? And that is sort of how you kind of wind up not making a book that's not really a Frat Pack book, but the Frat Pack are very much involved in it.
16: Well, it turned out great wherever it led you. I really enjoyed reading it. The connective tissue that you draw out, I was kind of always aware of in that era, watching these movies as, hey, they're working together again. But what I liked about the book is that you really tie how some of these people met, what their shared experiences and influences were, and put that together. And as, I don't know, maybe one of the 20 people who actually watched the Ben Stiller Show at the time, I like that you went that far back and that deep to where these, what became household comic names, where they actually started. That was one of the things I liked most about it.
20: Yeah, I mean, this is another thing that kind of only you discover in the research for this book, which was a lot longer and a lot more complicated and stressful than the research for the last book that I did, which was about Siskel and Ebert, where, I don't know, that one, it seemed self-evident to me pretty much from the beginning what that book should be and the structure of it. And there was some changes along the way. But, you know, like the original pitch document I wrote had an outline, a chapter by chapter outline of that book. And the book that came out was, with one exception, it was exactly what I pitched. I added one more chapter. Otherwise, it was exactly what I envisioned. This book, I went through countless permutations in my head. During the kind of finalizing of the outline, I went to my parents' house for the weekend to just kind of, I guess the bathroom wasn't enough. I needed even more space and quiet to really shut things out. And I was in their basement, and they have a big basement, and there was one area with like a big space of empty floor. And I turned it into like a rainbow of note cards, just literally from one wall to the other of eras of these, filmmakers' lives. And then I had different cards for, is it a movie? Is it a TV show? Is there one person in it? Is there multiple people in it? Are none of them in it, but it's a big comedy movie and I should consider whether to. So it was just so big and so sprawling. And yeah, one of the things that you think about is, well, where did these guys start and where did they come from? And one of the kind of forgotten chapters here is that Ben Stiller and Judd Apatow, who had huge film careers in this period I'm writing about, mostly separately, they're first project really was together. It was the Ben Stiller Show, which was, as you joked, Josh, a massive failure. And maybe not creatively, it's a funny show, but commercially it was like the lowest rated show on television for the 12 or 13 weeks it was on the air. It was a huge disaster ratings wise. But it was a formative experience for the two of them. The writing staff, when you look back at who was on the staff, is incredible. And yeah, it was kind of an important early step. So eventually when I'm thinking about the book, I'm going, maybe that is kind of the starting point. And that is kind of what it became in the book, was them meeting and the first early steps towards doing this show, which was influential and in some ways foreshadows a lot of what both of them did. So it became kind of a fun place to start.
9: I'm sure there will be a lot more references to the book as we get into our top five. We are calling it Comedy Boom because we think it encapsulates this period that Matt is writing about, the early 2000s mostly, but into the early 2010s, when the studios were cranking out these comedies and there was this fraternity of people who were making them together, and we're really not seeing the likes of it now. We decided to do a joint list so we wouldn't be here all night. And we did think, even though we joke about how we have different senses of humor, and that's true when we look at certain titles over the years, Josh, that we certainly do differ on. When we put our separate lists together, we found that we had a lot of common ground. I think it's fair to say that the titles, four of the five titles that make up our joint list, would be on our individual lists in each of our top sevens. So we feel very good about the five films that we have. There's one exception where one of us likes a film considerably more than the other, and that's why it made the list, because one of us has it very high on our individual list. So that's how we're approaching it. We feel good about the joint approach. And then we have Matt's list, and I think there's only one crossover. So you're going to hear a lot of different...
20: I'm looking at it now, and we only have one film in common. So.
9: Yeah. Radio listeners, as usual, we went long on this top five. For the full show, visit filmspotting.net or listen wherever you get your podcasts. Give us your number three.
20: Okay, well, speaking of Apatow, my number three is from his world. He produced it. He didn't write it, though. And it is also another Seth Rogen film, although he's not the star. He wrote it, and he appears in it in a supporting turn. Although I suppose if the world had proceeded on a slightly different course, maybe he would have starred in it, because that was the original plan. But it took so long to make the movie that by the time he was finally making it, it was actually after Knocked Up. And once you have impregnated Katherine Heigl on a first date, you may not be the right person to play a virginal high school teenager desperate to get laid, because the movie in question is Superbad. And just thinking about this movie as we're sitting here talking and talking about these other films and why these movies were successful and resonated, I'm wondering if, even more than I thought about it while I was writing the book, whether the amount of time that was spent on writing these movies and iterating them and improving them and like refining them is part of the secret sauce. Because in the case of a Superbad, yes, it's kitschy and funny and cute to say that it was written when Seth Rogen and Evan Goldberg were 12 years old, which is true. Like, they started writing it as kids, but it didn't get made for like a decade. And it wasn't like when they finally got enough juice from doing A 40-Year-Old Virgin and doing Knocked Up to make their own movies, they dusted off the old screenplay and they shot it. They were working on the screenplay off and on for that whole time. And, you know, they showed it to Apatow, and Apatow thought it was funny, but thought it needed work. And he gave them pointers, told them what to work on. And so what the end result was a funny movie. Yes, I'm sure the original version was probably pretty funny anyway. But what they really built up was the relationship between the characters, between the Seth and Evan characters, so that it's not just a movie about two horny teenagers, you know, trying to score at a party. It is a movie about friendship and about how two friends who are at a kind of a crossroads in their lives grapple with that, and how they come to grips with the fact that they are moving in separate directions in their lives, potentially.
0: Like, when you went away for Easter on your vacation, I missed you.
21: I missed you too.
0: I want the world to know. It's the most beautiful thing in the world.
21: Boop, boop, boop. Come here. Come here, ma'am.
20: Ultimately, as much as the story is about them trying to hook up at this party, the emotional heft of the movie is the final scene where, you know, spoiler alert, it's not about them sleeping with girls. It's about them sleeping with each other in a, you know, just like in a brotherly kind of a way, and expressing their love for one another as friends. And feeling that journey that these characters have gone on. And certainly, you know, Adam, when you talk about the things that people talk about in these movies and would quote, the whole, I mean, I was in a department store recently, and I walked past the pile of like t-shirts, you know, like pop culture t-shirts, and there was a McLovin t-shirt. And yes, this is 20 years later, and somebody is buying McLovin t-shirts. I mean, that's astonishing. That is true cultural staying power. Mm-hmm. And it's just this kid with a goofy name and a really funny performance from Christopher Mintz Plotz, who was, you know, was an actual high schooler when they made it, basically. He was so young, his mother had to be on set supervising him, which is maybe funnier than anything in the movie, is thinking about what McLovin does in that film and imagining Christopher Mintz Plotz's mother standing slightly off camera watching these things proceed and, like, nodding along.
1: Fogel, his ID says you're 25 years old. Why wouldn't you just put 21, man?
3: Seth, listen up, ass face. Every day, hundreds of kids go into the liquor store with their fake IDs, and every single one says they're 21. How many 21-year-olds do you think there are in this town? Strategy, all right?
22: Let's stay calm, okay? Let's not lose our heads. It's a fine ID. It's gonna work.
20: This is another one that I had not seen in a while, and revisiting it, I was laughing, and then when that end of the movie hits, it was a gut punch. Maybe I'm just an old fuddy-duddy now.
9: No, I felt that way. I mean, I haven't rewatched it, but I felt that way at the time, Matt, when it came out in theaters. That's part of the reason I responded so strongly to it.
20: Right. It's a sweet movie. I mean, Josh's description of Knocked Up about, you know, like these R-rated movies that are so raunch, the sweetest R-rated movies, that really fits Superbad as well. It is incredibly R-rated. It has some really filthy jokes, and that was, like, really important to Rogan, you know, because people were trying to convince him for a long time to make it as a PG-13 movie, and he was adamant that it needs to be R-rated to really capture another important word we've repeated, the authenticity of the lives of these kids. But it is also an incredibly sweet, an emotional movie at the end. It kind of gets to me. The end of the movie when they go off in separate directions at the mall. It gets a little dusty. Gets a little verklempt watching that scene. I will admit it.
16: Speaks to those two lead performances from Hill and Sarah, right? And this was probably the first time I saw Sarah on screen. And thankfully, whatever unique quality he brought there, he carried through to other performances. I think, wasn't Juno the next year, perhaps? Or
9: it was the same. They were both 07, aren't they?
16: Were they? Okay. So, yeah, what a, you know, breakout year for him. And he's crucial to this film.
9: I'd have to look and see the order of things and when I saw Sarah first. But I was going to note that Accepted was the first time I saw Jonah Hill in a movie. And that comedy is mostly fine, but Sam and I reviewed it and it came out the year before, and Jonah Hill was the standout in that movie. The only reason to watch that film would be to see a younger Jonah Hill in that movie just steal scene after scene after scene. And so when Superbad was coming out and I saw that he was the co-lead, I was genuinely excited on top of the Apatow and Rogan of it all. And it didn't disappoint. And yeah, I'm looking back at my notes and I'm talking about the raunchiness of it, but just the right level of sentimentality and how it feels like a poignant coming of age tale, but it's got all the laughs that we expect and need from a comedy like this. So very good pick there at number three. And that brings us to our number three, Josh. And we're going to give some love now to Ben Stiller. I was someone who didn't watch. I'm one of the reasons why the show got canceled. I didn't watch it when it was on. I'm sorry. I wasn't cool enough or uncool enough. But I did later have bootleg VHS tapes of it after it was canceled, and I watched it on repeat. So I am very excited that we get some Stiller on this list. It's not Starsky and Hutch. It's not Zoolander like Matt Singer. It is Tropic Thunder. And the book, Matt, in it, you mentioned that the initial spark for this, right? It's so brilliant. The quote you have is that it was about actors who went and did the boot camp, right? This is notorious. Everybody who goes and makes a war movie, they have to go do the boot camp. And they always talk about how they come back changed forever by it. And so Stiller's hearing that and he's thinking, about the actors who went and did the boot camp. They made a movie and came back and felt like nobody cared. What if they came back and felt like nobody cared, like the actual Vietnam veterans? And that's brilliant, right? Like, what's more egotistical than that, equating themselves like they went through their own version of Nam? So that was sort of the spark of the movie. And I'm going to keep the theme going here of authenticity. Because, of course, how does Coogan, Steve Coogan, as the director in the movie, how does he decide to get the best movie by going for that and trying to make it seem real for the performers within the construct of this movie and give them all space to improvise, just like Judd Apatow would as a director. And this cast, right, with Danny McBride and Owen Wilson shows up, and Jack Black and Steve Coogan, of course, memorably Tom Cruise, but Matthew McConaughey, Bill Hader, and yes, of course, we have to mention Robert Downey Jr.
2: You can focus up now, motherfucker, and say, it's me, Tug!
4: It's me, Tug.
2: That's right! Now, Tug who?
4: Tug who? I don't know. Who are you?
2: Me? I know who I am! I'm a dude playing a dude disguised as another dude!
9: What? Who else but, honestly, Robert Downey Jr., could have pulled that off? And there was, as I recall, surely some controversy about it, but I think because of Downey Jr. and his performance and him simply as a person and his story, he probably ameliorated some of that. The fact that he's got the dramatic and comedic chops to bring to that character. The inherent reverence, even at that time, that people have for him as an actor. So you believe him as this esteemed but completely pretentious actor. But then at that point in his career, he's got that combination of he's resurgent. He is on the rise, but he also still was at that point where he kind of had nothing to lose. And I don't know how you would ever find another actor who would mix all that together. A few more years later, and Robert Downey Jr. is not playing this role. A few more years after that, and this movie, of course, isn't getting made. And that character, anyway, is certainly not getting written. In terms of the lines that are sticking with us, well, I can't say the line that is still sticking with us today. But we all do variations on it, not as offensive as that line was then, but I hear people still say variations on that, on never going full something all the time, right? In it doesn't matter what the context is. People find ways to use it. And as I said, it's probably a film that wouldn't be able to be made today, get made today. And so that speaks to this period as this isolated thing in time, Matt, that you write about. I understand people taking offense to it then, and perhaps even taking offense to it now, not only that line, but also what Robert Downey Jr.'s character is doing, the entire conception of that character. In the moment, from my very limited perspective, it certainly felt clear to me like the target is obvious, making fun of actors and actors who try to use these, you know, right, these subjects for their own glory.
16: Love Tropic Thunder so much. And Adam, to that point about this not possibly being made today, just today I was scrolling through Letterboxd and came across someone who had logged it and made a variation on that point, but observed something I want to run by the both of you and just see what you think of this. So this was Lost in Japan, who logged Tropic Thunder and said this: there's a longtime argument that a movie like Blazing Saddles could never be made in this modern time. And yet, here we are with the completely irreverent, raunchy, socially reprehensible film that became the mother of a million memes. Mm-hmm. The concept of putting someone in blackface and getting away with it is unbelievable. But you know what? It works. So I was just interesting as I'm throwing together notes for our discussion here that I came across that. Does that Blazing Saddles comparison work for you both? Do you think Tropic Thunder was in a way the Blazing Saddles of its time?
20: It's an interesting comparison. I mean, I feel like you might have an easier time making Blazing Saddles than you would having Tropic Thunder in some ways. Mm. I mean, the use of blackface in Tropic Thunder is really wild. I mean, it is 2008. I mean, it is less than 20 years ago. And I agree with you, Adam. I'm not sure any other actor maybe ever could have pulled that performance off. To the point where they didn't just pull it off like, oh, well, the movie was okay. Well, they still released the movie. Okay. Well, the movie did pretty well. He was nominated for
5: an Oscar nomination.
20: He got an Oscar nomination.
5: He
20: for
5: got
20: it.
5: The glory his character was surely going to get.
20: Right.
5: And wanted.
20: Yes. The whole premise of the character is making fun of actors doing things like this purely for the awards glory of it. And then the Academy gave him an Oscar nomination. Now, maybe that's a failing of the Academy. I don't know. Some might see it that way, but it is kind of astonishing. And I will say I had the opportunity last year when I was still working on the manuscript of the book. The Nighthawk Theater here in Brooklyn showed Tropic Thunder, and they invited me to come and introduce it because, I was talking with the programmer there and had mentioned the book, and they're like, oh, we're doing Tropic Thunder. You should come. So I got to see it with an audience in a theater last summer, and a lot of it played really well. And there were some gasps at times. You could feel the shock in the room at times that some of the things that this movie attempts to get away with, whether it's successful or not, it tries. But I will say that after the movie, I was sitting there. I stayed and watched the movie, and afterwards, people were leaving, and I was still sitting in my seat. And someone walked by me in my row and said, "Thank you for introducing it. And for putting it into the context in which it was made." I found that very helpful as I was watching it. So I think maybe that's, again, important, is to think about the period when it was made and what Stiller was trying to do. Mm-hmm. And I think I agree that now you can object to the content and you can object to some of the choices that they made, but the target clearly is on Hollywood and on actors and on studios. And on the kind of general lunacy of this world and these people, which is a prevalent theme in a lot of Ben Stiller's work. I mean, Zoolander is similar, and except it's about the fashion world instead of about Hollywood. And you know, Stiller as a filmmaker is an interesting guy in that he didn't necessarily, even though we think of him and he was a hugely successful comedy actor, he didn't really want to be that growing up. He was much more interested in being a director, a filmmaker, a serious filmmaker, really. And he was always very good from the Ben Stiller Show on at kind of mimicry and capturing the essence of things in a way that was very funny. And here you have not just the movie Tropic Thunder that they're making, those opening trailers for the movie where they show you, it's as if you're sitting down for a movie and they're showing a series of fake movie trailers.
9: Satan's Alley.
20: Each one of them is hilarious. They all look different. They're different kinds of movies. There's also like a fake commercial in there as well. And each one is just terrific.
6: In 2013, when the Earth's rotation came to a halt,
7: and have declared all of North America a disaster area.
23: My fellow Americans, to come together.
6: The world called on the one man who could make a difference.
20: That's maybe a thing that he doesn't get enough credit for, is what a skilled director of, in that way he is, that he's so good at capturing the tones of other things. And by playing them so, like getting them so close, that's where the humor lies. And I think that's something that this movie does very well.
9: And since you brought it up, I'll just say real quick, the trailer that we see when they're introducing Kirk Lazarus, Robert Downey Jr.'s character, with Tobey Maguire, the part of the brilliance of it, right, is that here again, it has to tap in to something genuine and real in our movie system, in our reality. And they introduce him as, I think it's five-time Oscar winner or something, but Tobey Maguire is introduced as Tobey Maguire, not a fictional actor. He's Tobey Maguire, and he's the winner of the MTV Best Kiss Award, which, of course, he actually was, right?
10: For sure, Spider-Man? For Spider-Man, of course, mm-hmm. an immortal classic of mm-hmm. a movie kiss. How could you not give it to him?
9: I love it.
16: More Matt Singer and more funny business ahead. Our top two comedy boom picks are next. Stay with us.

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7: Well, for all of us here at Channel 4 News, I'm Ron Burgundy. You stay classy, San Diego.
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9: We jump back into our top five comedy boom movies with funny business author Matt Singer. And we're at your number two choice, Matt.
10: It's funny that... I think Josh was talking. Well, we've all been talking about the quotability of these films, and I was looking back earlier today at some of the letterboxed logs that I have done of some of these movies, and of my number two movie on the list, I have a review. I'm using air quotes here. A review of this movie that is comprised entirely of random quotes from this film with no context, just a list. It's like a thick paragraph of just funny things that are said that are funny, not because they're like jokes, but just because the whole vibe of this movie is very strange and surreal. So it's things like, I've been called the songbird of my generation by people who've heard me. Every day I lather this up with Kiehl's in the shower. Your voice is like a combination of Fergie and Jesus.
9: That's it.
10: I've been earning and burning, snapping necks and cashing checks. I'm going to file for unemployment and I'm going to apply for a job at Enterprise Rent-A-Car because they've got an excellent corporate structure and they give you the tools to be your own boss. The movie is Step Brothers.
11: If you were a chick, who's the one guy you would sleep with?
12: John Stamos.
11: What? Did we just become best friends?
12: Yep.
10: It's funny. Doing some interviews and also like getting ready to have the book come out, I did the audio book for my book. I recorded the audio book for it. The director of the audio book, as we were talking between takes and stuff, he had seen a lot of these movies, but he'd never seen Step Brothers. And I've encountered several other people who have not seen Step Brothers. And I'm kind of, I guess in a way, I'm not surprised because it is sort of a peculiar movie. But this is one of the films of this period I have seen the most. I mean, it is just endlessly, endlessly rewatchable. And from, I would say, the team that I kind of value and love the most of this period, which is Adam McKay and Will Ferrell. We haven't really mentioned them yet, but we're about to mention them a lot, which I think speaks to the quality of their films. And I guess what I enjoy about this one is you know, if people look at the list we have had so far and the movies we've talked about, they are a lot of movies about immature guys who, you know, they don't want to grow up. They don't want to face responsibility. They enjoy their immature and responsibility-free existence. And they sort of like, they need to learn a lesson. They need to start to grow up. You know, I think almost every movie we've covered so far kind of fits into that mold. And this movie is almost like McKay and Ferrell looked at all of these movies that all of these comedians had been making and were like, well, what's the most extreme and ludicrous version that we could make? And it becomes this movie where you have these two, I mean, they're middle-aged men who still live with their respective single parents who get married, and how they react to this and kind of rebel against it. And they hate each other, but then they kind of grow to have this, you know, fraternal bond. And these characters behave, they're not even like, you know, a lot of the, you know, the other guys on this list, you know, there's a lot of sexual humor and the movies are about, you know, trying to score with women. And these guys are like almost, they're beyond immature. They're like children. They are like, they're like 10-year-olds in 40-year-old men's bodies. And so it takes on this whole added strange, surreal, bizarre quality that I find incredibly amusing, because the movie never attempts to explain it. And in fact, one of the things I found in my research for the book was like there was at some point an attempt in the movie. There was going to be. There were versions of the movie where they were like taken to like a psychologist to try to diagnose their condition, and no diagnosis could be found. And eventually they just decided, we don't need to explain it. It's, you know, like so many things, it's much funnier the less you explain it, which is, I should probably stop speaking if that's the case. But in a way, the world of Step Brothers, as mundane as it is almost as ludicrous as the world of Zoolander or something like that. I mean, it has its own kind of world and rules and strangeness, and very, as alluded to by my earlier Letterboxd review, extremely quotable as well. So is it the best Adam McKay and Will Ferrell movie? I go back and forth on that. Obviously, it's number two on my list, so we'll see what else comes up on here. But I do think it is a very deranged and funny movie.
12: Well, Catalina Wine Mixer is probably the lexicon, right?
10: Yes.
12: And I the thing about Step Brothers, as we were describing Apatow's movies as taking place in a reality that we somewhat recognize, and that's what makes them unique. There is a person's personal experience rooted in real life that's driving the humor. That is not the case with anything really mostly that Will Ferrell ever touches, and that's to his strength. I do like Step Brothers quite a bit, but I'm going to move on to our joint number two, because I do think it's the superior McKay, Ferrell, and John C. Reilly collaboration. It's Talladega Nights, The Ballad of Ricky Bobby. And Matt, you talk about, the book talks about the element of improvisation in this movement, right? And here's how you write about it. Empowered by techniques drawn from improvisational theater and fueled by a spirit of collaboration instead of competition, they pioneered this wave of foul-mouthed and filthy-minded films. So I do think Talladega Nights is the best example of this. It is obviously spoofing, you know, racing culture and branding and all of that stuff. But honestly, I don't care what the setting is when you just let John C. Reilly and Will Ferrell loose on this. The specific scene you write about is when John C. Reilly's Cal visits Will Ferrell in the hospital and just goes into this confession about years ago, how he posed for Playgirl magazine. And apparently this was new to Ferrell. He didn't know what was coming and just had to, you know, get through the scene.
13: There's something I want to get off my chest. And it's about that summer when you went away to community college. I got an offer to do Playgirl magazine, and I did it. I did a full spread for Playgirl magazine. I mean spread, man. I was totally nude, and it was weird. I
12: do love that scene. For me, I could watch on a loop the prayer to Sweet Baby Jesus and the whole family, everyone adds something to that scene. But then once you see Farrell and Riley start trying to one up each other, it just takes off into the stratosphere. Talladega Nights, of all the movies that we have talked about that your book covers, is the one that gets the most replay in our household.
7: Dear Lord, baby Jesus, we also thank you for my wife's father, Chip. We hope that you can use your baby Jesus powers to heal him and his horrible leg. And it smells terrible, and the dogs are always bothering with it. Mm. Dear tiny infant Jesus.
14: Hey, you know, sweetie, Jesus did grow up. You don't always have to call him baby.
9: Well, we've named some pretty hilarious comedies, and yet we both have films that have yet to be named in our number one slots. So, Matt, do the honors.
10: Well, again, as I alluded to with all the talk of McKay and Farrell, it had to be on the list. I mean, it would be unfathomable if we had two lists with like nine movies and this one wasn't on here for this time period. And it is for me, it is Anchorman. That's my number one. I mean, I could kind of flip a coin between that and Step Brothers, but another movie about another Will Ferrell, you know, like a master of his world who is slightly challenged and just crumbles to pieces and cannot handle it and the fallout of that. And another incredible ensemble. And one of the great ensembles of the period, you know, not just it's got Paul Rudd, it's got Steve Carell. It has, you know, a lot of guys who within a few years, none of these guys could make a movie together because they're acting, you know, their asking prices were so high. And I mean, that's part of the reason it took so long to make Anchorman 2 was trying to figure out a way to make that a movie for a budget that would make sense, because all the people that were in the original film had gone on to become so big that it was difficult financially and scheduling wise. That's just to kind of put them back into a movie together. And again, we've talked about that sense of collaboration and ensemble. And that is one of the things that I think is really evidenced in Anchorman. You also have, you know, behind the scenes, you also have Judd Apatow, who was kind of the producer overseeing this and was brought in to kind of, I don't know if he was there to corral McKay and Farrell so much as it was, you know, they had not made a movie, one of their movies at this point. And Apatow was a little more experienced and had a lot of producing experience and could kind of just be the guy in the room saying, like, maybe there should be a little bit of a story. Maybe there should be a little bit of a character arc, which I think was probably a good call as well. And yeah, very, I mean, of all the quotable movies of this period, and we've talked about quotability.
9: Yeah.
10: Unbelievably,
9: that's what I was gonna say,
10: unbelievably quotable, unbelievably, Halloweenable, the costume you could, you know, like, and the character design of Ron Burgundy as a character. Like, if you saw someone in a red suit and a mustache, at Halloween coming up, you would know exactly who that is. There's nobody else it could be. I mean, it's like a striking, he's funny. It's a funny character just by the look of him. And, you know, you mentioned earlier the improvisation. They shot so much good stuff for this movie that they made two movies. They're on DVD, they put out a second film called Wake Up Ron Burgundy, basically of outtakes and deleted scenes and subplots. And, you know, is it as good as Anchorman? No. Is it funnier than almost every comedy I have seen this year, except one that comes to mind? Yes. And it's like that, just this world that these guys were allowed to kind of play and improvise and work together and kind of brainstorm and create this wild stuff. It really does kind of make you weep for this era of comedy when these kind of things could happen. I mean, it's very difficult to imagine a movie like Anchorman coming out today, certainly in theaters. I mean, I'm sure someone would maybe make something like it on streaming, but as a theatrical experience, that's a real long shot.
15: I am completely miserable, San Diego. It's so damn hot. Milk was a bad choice.
9: He might be the funniest man alive and has possibly had that mantle for quite a while. And yet, on our joint list, a Will Ferrell movie, an Adam McKay movie, is not in our number one spot. We are going back to Judd Apatow and the 40-Year-Old Virgin. Judd Apatow's directing debut. This is Steve Carell's debut as a leading man. And I didn't know this at all until I read your book, that Carell pitched this because it was a Second City bit that he was a part of. But it made total sense that the hook for Apatow, or the thing that they really understood that who this character was the scene that I still laugh just thinking about. So for me, it's the core of the film. And of course, it turns out it's the core of the film. It's the poker scene. The poker scene where they're going around and they're sharing their sexual exploits. And of course, that's the scene where Carell's character gets outed. He gets outed as someone who has never had sex before. And it's just the fact that he can't disguise it. He can't talk the talk.
16: You know, when like you grab a woman's breast and it's, and you feel it and it feels like a bag of sand when you're touching it.
17: Bag of sand?
16: You know what I mean. Why don't we just play? Why don't we just deal the cards?
9: All I have to do is say the phrase "feels like a bag of sand," and all of you know exactly what I'm talking about. And the way everybody else around the table is trying to get into it, they're trying to go along with him, and then they know that it's gotten to a point where he's faking it, and they call him out on it. It's such a funny scene. And here I'm going to touch on a few more things, Josh, that we've gotten at throughout this top five, the personal aspect of it. In your book, you quote Judd Apatow as saying that he doesn't think that he's ever written anything more personal than that. In 2014, he said that, you know, this is 9 years after the movie came out. He said that, you know, by the time he was 40, he wasn't a virgin, but I love his phrasing that he'd gone a decade or so. He'd gone decade spans, maybe, you know, so he related to this character in a lot of ways beyond just the sex aspect of it. And he also describes, you quote something else in there about the improv that I think is interesting, because we hear so much about Apatow's approach to it, and we know other directors who do it or who allow it, and we think of it purely in terms of spontaneity and what that may allow for with a film and maybe what it taps into with a character. But the way Apatow explained it in your book, the way you recite it there, is something I just never really thought of it from that perspective before. He frames it more in terms of the other actor, the listener. He says what happens is then the other actor is a little more in the moment because they don't know what's coming at them. It might be the script, but it might not be the script. So everyone pays attention differently and the acting level comes way up. That makes so much sense, of course. It's not just about an actor like Robin Williams, who we think of as a great improviser. It's not just about what he's doing. It's about having the freedom in a scene for any performer to improvise and what the person opposite Robin Williams has to do in order to be alert, and then what they can do in response to Robin Williams or any of these actors in a movie like The 40-Year-Old Virgin. So I did learn quite a bit. And for me, thinking back, it's just in terms, I'd have to count and I'm never going to do that exercise. But for me, in terms of just quantity of laughs of all of these films, it's between The 40-Year-Old Virgin and Knocked Up. So that's why Apatow, for me, is still the king of this period.
12: Yeah, I think this is the fountainhead, I think of it, The 40-Year-Old Virgin, for this era of comedy. And it does hold up. This is the one, I didn't really need to revisit these movies for this show because I've watched so many of them countless times. But Debbie and I were looking for something Saturday night, and I just said, hey, pick one. We're doing this show on Monday night. What do you want to watch? And she chose this. And it had been a little while with this one, actually. I'd forgotten. I forgot totally that Elizabeth Banks was in it, for example. And, mm-hmm. and for a guy's movie, what great moments for not only Banks, but Jane Lynch, Leslie Mann, and of course, Catherine Keener, the love interest, right? Just bringing this extra little different vibe to the movie that's so crucial.

0: Terrell Hogan Law.
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2: I do think it's the fountainhead in terms of, again, what I was talking about, this crude yet compassionate comedy, is finding a way to balance all of that. And the relatability we've talked about is a part of it. It goes back to that poker game scene you were describing, Adam, is, you know, we haven't all been maybe in that exact conversation, but most of us have been in a conversation where we're the one person who has the least familiarity
3: right.
2: with what everyone else is vibing.
3: You're a little
2: with.
3: Embarrassed. You're acting more than you'd like
2: you're
3: to be.
2: You're trying to wear a poker face. There's that moment where maybe if everyone else doesn't acknowledge it, you and everyone knows you didn't sell it, right? And that movie just squeezes that experience, or that moment squeezes that experience for all it's worth. So yeah, this is one also revisiting, you know, to your point, Matt, about consider these as time capsules. It's a little shocking what was allowed or considered like good material back in this era, which wasn't all that long ago. But overall, man, it does hold up. And it's interesting. We've talked about the man-child thing, right? It's an interesting twist on that, even though this came first, before a lot of those portraits of this man-child who reluctantly grows up at the end. What you have here really is a nice guy who resists man-childishness that's trying to be forced on him by his coworkers for much of the movie, right? And it's almost like a meeting of the minds. It's like this guy is dragged out of this childishness he has, but it's not a boorish childishness like so many further characters. And then his coworkers are drawn out of their boorishness, and they all sort of meet in the middle in a strange way. So it is this, not maybe an inversion of all those movies that would come, but definitely a little bit of a twist on it that I think is maybe the Carell quality. Maybe that's what Carell is bringing to this.
3: Listeners, we would love to hear your picks, maybe your favorite quotes, any other comments you have about the top five lists. We, of course, encourage you to get Matt's book. We'll talk a little bit more about that in a moment because we're going to make him stick around. You can email us feedback@filmspotting.net. Once again, you can see our picks at filmspotting.net/lists. And Matt, you are prolific. We congratulate you on another book. We thank you for coming on the show and participating in this fun top five. In addition to hearing you every Tuesday on Film Spotting SVU with your co-host, Jordan Hoffman, we will link to your book, which has all the information on where you can purchase it in our show notes for this episode. But where else, what else would you like to plug?
4: So the book comes out on October 6th. You can pre-order it now early, or you can get it then. I'll be doing some book events around it. October 6th, I'll be in Brooklyn at the Barnes & Noble and on Atlantic Avenue. October 11th, I'll be at Vroman's Bookstore in Pasadena, California. Then I'm coming out to Iowa City for the Book Fest and Refocus Film Fest at the towards the end of October, and then right after that, I'm going to Chicago for a screening of Step Brothers at the Davis Theater on October 26th and a book signing. So if you want like a signed copy, those are the places to get one potentially. My website is matt-singer.net. So if you want to find like a pre-order link or more info on those events, you can find those. What else? Screencrush.com. That's where I work most days. Every day, really. I'm still working at Screencrush. And yeah, Film Spotting SVU is every Tuesday. Yeah. So I imagine if the people are listening to this, they know where to find that, though.
3: 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Josh, that's our show.
2: 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He's at Film Spotting. 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Without Sam and Golden Joe, this show wouldn't go. 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
3: And I'm Adam Kempinar. Thanks for

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5: Former JEA CEO Aaron Zahn gets a new address, and it's not behind bars. Good morning, and welcome to the Friday edition of First Coast Connect. I'm Ann Schindler, and our expert media panel is here to discuss the week's top headlines. We'll also be discussing a new investigation into whether a no-kill shelter policy might be keeping dangerous dogs on the street, and the outcome of the state's case against Senate candidate Angie Nixon for her protest against the governor. Finally, we're going to discuss former City Council President Kevin Carrico's sudden departure from the nonprofit agency he unwittingly pulled into a state investigation. Later in the program, a chance to find classic and collectible vinyl along with live music and cold beer at the annual Tone Vendor Record Fair in St. Augustine. Join the conversation. You can reach us on air by calling 904-549-2937. Stick around. We'll be back right after the news.
6: Live from NPR News in Washington, I'm Janine Herbst. Hurricane Nolo is moving toward Hawaii, with its outer bands already reaching the Big Island and forecasters warning of potentially catastrophic flooding. Farther east, Category 4 Hurricane Polo, with maximum sustained winds of 45 miles an hour, is threatening Baja California Sur, where a hurricane watch is in effect. The Pacific's already seen an extremely active hurricane season, with climate scientists pointing to the powerful Super El Nino pattern as a major factor. NPR's Ava Berger has more.
7: There have been no full-blown hurricanes in the Atlantic Ocean yet this season. It's the first time that has happened in more than a century. It's the exact opposite for the Pacific Ocean. The Pacific has already seen 18 hurricanes, more than the average, and these storms can be really strong. Gabriel Vecchi, a professor of geosciences at Princeton University, said Hurricane Polo increased faster than any hurricane he's ever seen.
8: It's a tale of two basins, the Pacific incredibly active, and the North Atlantic incredibly inactive.
7: Vecchi and other climate scientists point to a super strong El Nino to explain the weather. This natural pattern occurs every few years and tends to suppress hurricanes in the Atlantic while fueling more storms in the Pacific. Ava Berger, NPR News.
6: Investors bought stocks and dumped bonds this week. As NPR's Scott Horsley reports, a sell-off in the bond market pushed mortgage rates to their highest level since the beginning of last year.
9: Long-term Treasury yields jumped again this week as investors demand a bigger return to lend money for the government in the face of stubborn inflation. The yield on 10-year Treasuries climbed to the highest level in two decades. Average mortgage rates, which tend to follow Treasury yields, rose to just over 7%. Mortgage rates had briefly dropped below 6% just before the U.S. launched its war with Iran and triggered a spike in energy prices. Today's higher borrowing costs have been a drag on the housing market. Sales of existing homes in August were the slowest in more than a year. For the week, the Dow Jones Industrial Average rose 0.3%. The S&P 500 Index climbed 1.2%. And the NASDAQ jumped more than 2%. Scott Horsley, NPR News, Washington.
6: In France, scores of people turned out in Paris for Pope Leo's outdoor mass today. The Vatican says more than 600,000 people registered for the mass, and Leo greeted people as he rode in his Popemobile along a parade during the Champs-Élysées, heading to the place where mass was held, this amid tight security. It's the first papal visit in 18 years, and it's a sign of the Catholic Church's continuing appeal in a country now officially secular, but once strongly Catholic. Leo is on a four-day visit to France, starting yesterday with a prayer in the newly restored Notre Dame Cathedral. You're listening to NPR News from Washington. For the third time, the Supreme Court blocked a congressional map in Missouri in a redistricting case that could help determine control of the U.S. House of Representatives. The GOP-friendly map was meant to help Republicans get another seat in the House. The court's order requires the state to use the same voting districts used in 2022 and 2024, warning that changing the maps now would cause, quote, electoral chaos. This after a week of conflicting rulings in state and federal courts. In Brazil, with just over a week left before national elections, the president has ordered a ban on online betting. The move, the leader says, is for the health and welfare of families who are falling deeper into debt in the South American country. NPR's Carrie Kahn has more.
10: Online gambling has exploded in Brazil in recent years, and so has personal debt, as well as gambling addictions and suicides, according to a recent national study. In signing the banning order, President Luiz Inácio Lula da Silva said his decision was hard and drastic, but necessary. Lula is locked in a tough re-election campaign with the son of former right-wing President Jair Bolsonaro. Flavio Bolsonaro, who is polling at a statistical tie with Lula for the presidency, criticized the ban as a, quote, electoral measure. Brazil's central bank estimates that Brazilians spend nearly $6 billion a month on gambling. Brazil's soccer clubs, however, say without the advertising from online betting houses, their clubs could close. Carrie Kahn, NPR News, Rio de Janeiro.
6: And I'm Janine Herbst, NPR News in Washington.
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14: Welcome to First Coast Connect. I'm Ann Schindler, and it's time for our Friday Week in Review. Among our topics, JEA's former CEO gets an early release halfway through his four-year prison sentence. A no-kill animal shelter policy faces scrutiny after a child is injured by a dog with a history of complaints. A local nonprofit has a new executive vacancy after the departure of City Councilman Kevin Carrico. Gubernatorial hopeful Byron Donald says he still welcomes Trump's endorsement despite scrubbing most references to him from his website. And Senate candidate Angie Nixon resolves charges stemming from her governor's office sit-in without admitting wrongdoing. To talk about all that and more, I am joined by Obi Umana, attorney and political consultant. Good morning, Obi.
15: Good morning. Thanks for having me.
14: Elizabeth Caldwell, investigative reporter at Jacksonville Today. Elizabeth, good morning.
16: Good morning.
14: David Bauerlein, Metro reporter at the Florida Times Union. Hi, David.
17: Good morning, everybody.
14: And Nate Monroe, executive editor of the Florida Trib. Hi, Nate.
18: Hey, Ann.
14: Nate, you're going to croak it out this morning. You got a little bit of a frog in your throat.
18: Yes, at 38, this is what happens.
14: That's right. Yeah. The decline has begun.
18: Yes.
14: So I'm going to start with you, Nate, because it was a pretty good week for convicted former JEA CEO Aaron Zahn. He was released from prison 20 months after reporting there and not quite halfway through a four-year sentence. So what do we know about this, what happened, where he is, what's going on?
18: Yeah, we don't actually know very much. The Bureau of Prisons does not... You know, it's not usually very forthcoming about these kinds of things. But what we know is that his status in the Bureau of Prisons database was updated to reflect that he is in what's called like a residential reentry center in Orlando, which is, you know, the kind of thing that people might refer to every day as like a halfway house. You know, he is on this sort of confinement outside of prison now. So he's not in prison. He was in a federal prison in South Carolina, but he's back in Florida. He served 20 months of his four-year sentence in South Carolina. And I think that, you know, we were talking about this before the show started. You know, if you look at sentencing guidelines and you look at, you know, the kind of calculations that have to be done and like the minimum amount of time that you have to serve, I think what's clear is that he is in this status now because of some kind of circumstance. This wasn't just that he had time for good behavior or that he met some threshold. There is something that, you know, I think permitted him to get out on this basis.
14: And when you say that, you're not necessarily talking about just like favoritism.
18: Situation. Yeah. I mean, there are like, and I'm saying this, I don't know that this is the case, but there's like compassionate release that you can apply for, you know, based on circumstances in your life. If a caretaker dies that, you know, is caring for someone and there's no one else to care for them. I mean, there are circumstances that can allow for this that are completely normal and above board.
14: He also got some news this week, some good news about back pay he might be entitled to. And I want to get to that. But David Bauerlein, this is a story you covered heavily, as did Nate. Remind us a little bit about the parameters of why he was in prison in the first place.
15: Right. So a federal jury convicted him of conspiracy and fraud for his role in helping to engineer a employee incentive payment program that really would have created millions, if not tens of millions of dollars in financial windfalls had the sale of JEA gone through, which he was helping to guide and engineer as CEO of JEA. So the jury found that basically he had concealed information or misled the board when it approved that program, did not realize at all the full financial ramifications of that, and that it was part of this basically a fraud to try and steal money from the taxpayers of Duval County through this employee incentive program that was kind of rushed through the board meeting. Nobody really understood, and only after it was really ferreted out did this whole sales process implode and fall apart. And at that point, then he was basically the question was he was no longer going to be CEO at that point in terms of the board where they were going with it. And it was a matter of how to, you know, sever his relationship with them. So that was kind of the background. It's been called by prosecutors the biggest scandal in the history of Jacksonville. It's still got political ramifications to this day. I think Aaron Zahn's name, when you bring it up, that really has a lot of resonance with people in terms of just the idea of public corruption and trying to exploit a public office for personal gain.
14: Obi, he was just one of several people that was in line to get possibly millions or tens of millions of dollars in the event of a sale if this all went through, and ultimately was the only person convicted and sent to prison out of this, you know, what seemed from the beginning like a conspiracy that had a lot of players. Mm-hmm. And so he was sort of the one figure that was going to be penalized for this. How does that play out to a public that was really concerned about this, you know, the sale of our utility, all of the jobs that were potentially at stake, all of the money that was potentially at stake, to have the one figurehead of it then serve just a portion of his sentence?
16: Yeah, I think it's very disappointing. And it wasn't just this part of it. I think if you remember, on the way in, he was able to get another kind of grace where he didn't go in because I guess his house got hit by a hurricane or something like that, and he had to take care of that. And so he hasn't really ever served, you know, this full time. And I don't think the public, and I can't speak for everyone, but feels like they really got all of the people that were even involved in this. And he's probably not the only one. I think we'll talk about the arbitration, but the board did a lot of things wrong here in this particular situation besides appointing him in the first place. But, you know, I don't think the public feels like everyone who was involved in this scandal has been prosecuted or even looked at.
14: Yeah. So, Nate, the issue of arbitration that followed his dismissal, tell us a little bit about what you also reported on this week, which is the fact that he could be entitled to some compensation from JEA, which fired him.
18: Yeah, so Zahn, really from the moment that he was fired by the board in early 2020, you know, Zahn has had a couple of civil disputes with JEA that have essentially run in parallel with his kind of criminal troubles, and have moved a lot slower and have moved, you know, sort of largely out of the public eye. And one of those was this arbitration dispute with JEA. There was late 2019 was a very kind of frenzied time for the board. The board of directors at JEA and some city officials and city lawyers were all trying to tamp down really significant public criticism because of controversies that had accumulated during Zahn's tenure. The the privatization effort, the effort to sell JEA, was highly controversial in and of itself. You know, even outside the you know, this sort of what became a later criminal act of like skimming profits off the top and pocketing them, there were just a lot of things on and done that were very controversial, and the board moved in kind of a clumsy way to fire him. I think that's a pretty fair characterization. And in that clumsiness, over a series of several years now, an arbitrator essentially said they didn't deal with Zahn fairly and they might owe him some money, and possibly significant money, possibly maybe not that much money. We don't know that answer yet.
14: But this is basically a board that at the time was responding to this hue and cry. People were outraged about the sale. They were even more outraged when they learned the amount of money that some of these players stood to make from the sale. And so it sounds like from this arbitrator's position and her report, she's sort of maybe not naming the former board chair, April Green, but saying she wanted him out of there and she wanted him fired. She wanted him denied pay, all part of kind of messaging to the public that this was being taken very seriously.
18: Yeah. And, you know, something that's important to emphasize about this arbitration decision, the arbitrator did not, this is not a decision that weighed the merits of the controversies that Zahn was responsible for. It didn't even mention his criminal convictions. And it did not rest on actually whether cause existed to fire him. Like, this is not something the arbitrator actually seemed interested in litigating. This is all the decision concerns itself with like very granular kind of abstract process. And, you know, if you didn't have any prior knowledge of JEA and you read this arbitration decision, I mean, I think that there's this kind of narrative that emerges that Zahn was actually kind of a victim, that the board decided to get rid of him, and he sort of in good faith came to them and said, hey, I get it. You don't want to pay me as a consultant for a year. I'm willing to change this. Can we negotiate? And those good faith efforts were stymied by city lawyers who instead, you know, investigated his tenure and found cause to fire him.
14: Mm-hmm. If you're just joining us, we are talking about the week's headlines with our panel of journalists and media consultants, media observers, I guess we would call them. If you would like to join our conversation, you can reach us on air at 904-549-2937. You can email firstcoastconnect@wjct.org. We've got a call from Tom on the West Side. Good morning, Tom. Go ahead.
17: Good morning. I'm just wondering why we continue to pay people that badly let down the city and their responsibilities to it. We've got Zahn on one hand with JA and Ford with JTA. And it's like these people do not need another dime of money from the city as badly as they have failed it.
14: Thanks, Tom. Also, an email from Scott on the South Side saying, I'm very disappointed that Aaron Zahn was released early from prison. A 4-year sentence was not long to begin with, and this early release does not provide much of a deterrent to make sure this type of crime does not happen again. Elizabeth Caldwell, just to kind of bring you into this conversation, you're obviously new to Jacksonville, and this whole scandal predates you, but it's kind of one of those things that attaches itself to the city. It's like a recognizable mark of a history of something people view as David said, really a landmark corruption case in the city.
19: Yeah, I know. When Nate was saying if you didn't know much about JEA and you read this, you'd be kind of shocked, because I thought, wow, he got diverted because of a hurricane hit his house.
14: Uh-huh.
19: And now he's out early. I thought, oh, wow, that's something.
14: I mean, so some people are looking at this, David, with the question, like, is he being treated with some favoritism? Is he getting special treatment? But I want to ask you, too, because both you and Nate were so central in reporting on this story, but also on kind of the corruption story that predated it, which was, you know, Congresswoman Karine Brown, who went to prison for corruption, that conviction later overturned. She was released early for compassionate reasons during COVID. And so I'm just curious, like, as a reporter, how does that hit any different when you are, you know, have investigated these cases so deeply yourself? I would say, you know, the two of you in many ways responsible for unearthing a lot of the information that led to these indictments and criminal convictions than to have the cases either, you know, diminished with an overturned conviction or the person released early.
15: Yeah, I think the caller talking about the deterrent aspect of it, you know, the idea of taking a case like this, which was very complicated, time consuming, a lot of resources were expended by the federal government, a lot of time spent by jurors and witnesses on it. You know, you bring a case like that, it's a deterrent to others. Don't do this because there's really going to be a penalty if you're caught, convicted. I think prosecutors asked for 5 years. They got 4 years. And then you think, well, there's 85% of the sentence must be served at least because there's some good conduct provision. But then there's also inmates can earn time off their sentence for going through programs in prison. So that reduces sentence. And it's kind of one of those cases where on the one hand, yes, you want a prison system where people can rehabilitate themselves. They can get out and become productive members of society. On the other hand, it does sort of diminish the deterrent effect when somebody's serves 2 years and, in the last 3 or 4 months of that, outside the prison in a halfway house, does that really send a signal to people that if you're caught, you're really going to pay the price for this? Didn't realize at the time he was sentenced that it would be possible that he would just serve half that sentence and then be out again and essentially a free person again in society in terms of what was handed down by the jury. And probably jurors don't realize that either. Frankly.
14: Yeah, probably very often. Nate, your thoughts on that?
18: Yeah, I mean... You know, I was a columnist for much, not all of his time, and my views about the nature of his leadership of JEA are pretty well known. But I am sympathetic to people who, you know, wanted to see accountability and who view, you know, some of these developments as representing some kind of unfair thing. And what I would just say is, look, this guy, he was under a grand jury investigation for multiple years. He did go to prison. All of this destroyed his life. He can never lead a public company again. He's a felon. And, there were consequences here. He was somebody, and this was actually also true of Corian Brown. I mean, these were people who had whose sense of worth and purpose were very tied to the things they were doing, and they emerged from prison unable to do those things anymore and very, very much in a very diminished figures in that way.
14: Comment from Daryl saying white collar crime pays. The only reason they got caught is great journalism. Thank you. Obi, I just want to at least, talk about the issue of privilege here, because there are people who I think social media is a place where people are going to say all kinds of things, but one of the things you hear is along the lines of how white collared crime, or particularly white defendants, I think maybe are given favorable treatment. Federal court is interesting, I think, as an observer of it, is it's like if you're indicted, if you're if you're being charged in federal court, the chances are really, really strong that you're going to be convicted, because the evidence is usually lock solid. But the sentences do seem to be greatly divergent from state court, and sometimes they seem a lot lighter.
16: Yeah, I mean, I think it's clear that the federal government has a very strong conviction rate, particularly this circuit as well. And I think that you're going to jail is really what the saying is. But I've been surprised, just to speak to privilege. I think when I spoke about what happened on the way in, I think that was more of a sign of privilege than what is happening now, as opposed to him being in there. I do think there is a level of certain type of defendants get a certain look because they don't feel like they're as dangerous or as that typical person. I think that's important to bring up, that, what Zahn did and what, while it's white collar crime and it could have really hurt the city in a lot of different ways. And I think he got treated on the way in privileged than he now is, I think, is a totally different aspect after he spent 2 years in there. And I think we have to be careful about what, how this looks to the public, about what type of criminals are getting treated a certain way on the way in.
14: Gotcha. Well, if you're just joining us, we're talking about the week's headlines, and you can join us on air at 904-549-2937. Just want to take a quick call from Ms. Johnson in Arlington. Go ahead, please.
20: Good morning. I'm calling to complain the fact that everybody needs to go all the way back when this stuff started. Started with Dickerson in 2003-2004 when he snuck up to Georgia, made a payment plan with Georgia Power and Vogtle Nuclear Power System, got us tied to a payment plan to have to pay Georgia Power and Vogtle $220 million a year every November. We didn't find out real good about it until 2017 when the money was started to that we had to start to pay Vogtle and Georgia Power. And then when they woke up to it, JEA lawyers went down there to sue Vogtle and Georgia Power to try to get out of the payment plan that Dickerson, CEO Dickerson, got us tied to. The commissioners of Georgia did not take Duval County's side.
14: Thank you for those comments. I think we're talking about Plant Vogtle here and a former CEO that, you know, created that partnership. It has been enormously costly to this, to the city, to JEA, kind of widely regarded as a bad deal, and has been used for political purposes to point to, you know, the reasons for other justifying other actions by the city utility.
18: Yes. Yes. I would just say, Vogtle has not been an under-discussed topic at JEA. And, you know, look, when that agreement was signed, the public power industry, or the power industry, was in a very different place. There was a widely held view that nuclear power was in the midst of a renaissance. There were federal incentives for utilities to get involved. And, you know, this was viewed as a pretty good investment by JEA. That turned out not to be true, primarily for circumstances completely out of JEA's control.
14: And when she's talking about the CEO, I mean, was that Paul McElroy at the time, or was it?
18: The CFO who championed the deal.
15: I think Jim Dickinson was the CEO at the time that they entered into one of those classic, if we knew then what we know now, we never would have done it type of deals. Right. But it was a bad business deal. Mm-hmm. It wasn't anything where anybody had any kind of incentive or got any payoff as a result of engineering that
14: deal.
15: Just a
14: mistake.
15: Which is, yeah, it was a mistake. And if I can correct myself on one thing real quickly, and I think I said the jury gave the sentence to Aaron Zahn. It was actually the federal judge who gave that sentence. But yeah, no, Vogtle is one of those things where Plant Vogtle is a nuclear power plant. And if you get your electric bill, part of the reason why you're paying more than you otherwise would is it's very expensive to buy that electricity from Plant Vogtle. It's carbon-free. It's not causing global warming, but it's very expensive.
14: I want to move on now to a story that you've been digging into, Elizabeth, for months now, really, kind of been watching the progress in the newsroom. But it published this week. And, you know, broadly speaking, it's kind of a question of the impact of no-kill shelter policies. But it is framed around a story of a family on the West Side and a woman who initially had reported some aggressive stray dogs. Can you tell us kind of what happened in the story that this concern is sort of framed around?
19: Yeah. So last year, this family on the West Side, the Moores, but I guess I should start maybe like how the article went. So this woman was walking with her grandson down a street called Marquise Drive on West Side. Her name was Karen Hogan. And she described a pretty terrifying encounter with a brown and white pit bull that basically chased her and her baby, her grandson, back to her son's house. And she called the city and
14: she called
19: 911. Yes. Yeah. She called 911. She was scared enough to call 911. They told her, you need to hang up and call 63 City. This didn't make it into the article, but she was really frustrated with that because she had to go through a phone tree. She said, I called it myself and, it's not super complicated, but if you're really scared, you don't want to be, you know,
14: making choices.
19: Numbers. Yeah. So, she left a complaint there, at 63 City. They told her that a truck would be coming right out. That's what she said. And, she never saw it. She never got a phone call, nothing happened.
14: And 630 City is kind of the city's funnel for all complaints that are city related, right?
19: Yes.
14: So she was diverted from 911. They said, call 630 City.
19: Yes, right. So she called It has Mayor Deegan saying it's a new day in Jacksonville. She left her complaint. Then she didn't hear anything. A couple of weeks later, the family saw the same dog again on their Ring camera. So she called again on November 5th, and same result.
0: Which was nothing.
19: Nothing, yes. And then on November 20th, that was when her neighbor, the Moores, Roland Moore specifically, a four-year-old boy, was viciously attacked and lost his ear from the same dog. It's sort of heartbreaking because he wanted to give his mother a hug. They have a little gate in front of their house, and he climbed over it. She was standing out by the road putting their special needs daughter onto the bus. You know, the bus would come right to the house and she would put her daughter on. And he wanted to hug his mother, so he climbed over their little fence to reach her at the road. The dogs were there, and he was afraid. So, you know, and I think it's pretty well established that some dogs have a really high prey drive. They see a smaller person who is afraid of them. That's not a really good situation. So,
0: yeah. And so the mom kind of covered him up and tried to protect him, but this dog was pretty intent, attacked him and took his ear. And so right after that happened, the woman who had initially complained twice to this city, Karen Hogan, basically called back furious saying, you know, now a kid has lost an ear. She said she finally got a response at that point.
19: Yeah, she said that it took something like that for someone to respond.
0: So you started looking into policies and how maybe there is a policy that is contributing to the fact that these dogs were not picked up. Tell us what you learned from staffers there and about the no-kill philosophy.
19: Right. So the no-kill philosophy is they want to release 90% of animals from the shelter alive. So it's kind of complicated, but because of that policy, perhaps, you know, in 2022, the shelter was so full that the interim chief of the shelter sent out an email to everyone saying, we can't take any more dogs because the shelter is so full. And sometimes, you know, shelters, from what I understand, they're in a really bad position because there's a respiratory virus or something going around. They don't want to bring in more dogs. And that's also could be connected to no-kill. But this particular email said the shelter is just too full. This is not because of a disease. So, and then we saw bites like the one Roland suffered, according to the health department, skyrocket the next year. So that was in 2022.
0: And so she's saying the shelter's full, so let's be kind of more judicious about who we're picking up. We don't have to pick up every dog.
19: Right. And she even offered some scripts about I think the one that we quoted in the article was like, let the stray dog lead you back to its house.
0: Not every stray is dangerous.
19: Yes, which was very optimistic, I thought, you know, but not every stray is dangerous. Here's some ideas. You could post this dog on social media. You could confine the dog yourself. Kind of some solutions like that.
0: Okay. And so this approach of no-kill, it involves certain things, maybe like managed intake, perhaps limiting hours. I mean, there's a variety of things that shelters can do, but it's not without critics. And I thought it was interesting that the no-kill philosophy that undergirds some of these policies at the local shelter is something that is opposed by PETA, which you usually think of as being pretty strong for animal protection. So why the opposition from an animal rights group like PETA?
19: Well, PETA thinks there is a fate worse than death for animals. So they would rather see an animal humanely euthanized. But I should say PETA doesn't even think that we should have pets. They don't believe in companion animals. So they think that, so with that in mind, they think that a humane death is better than languishing in a shelter or living on the streets where the dog will die anyway, just in an unpredictable fashion.
0: So when it comes to dog bite data, that's one thing that you dug into after this email, after these policies were introduced. And, you know, you spoke to some former employees of the shelter about this policy and how it's being enforced. But you looked at how many people are being bitten by dogs in Duval County. And there's a couple of sets of data. There's the health department, and then there's the records kept by animal control.
19: Right. So animal control contends that bites stayed flat in between 2022 and 2023. that was the only numbers I managed to get from them. But if you look at the documents, the internal documents, you see that they had effectively shut down intake. That's a quote, I think, from the email in 2022. So then the next year, you saw bites increase 238%, according to the health department. ACPS does dispute those numbers.
0: Health department is tracking reports from medical professionals, hospitals, doctors who are treating these bites. And so those numbers are based on actual medical reports. The shelter is basically responding to or recording reported bites that are reported to them.
19: Yes. Yeah. Okay. Yeah. That's what they say. They say this is based on community calls. I should say I couldn't get the raw data in either case. So
0: you had trouble getting a lot of data from the city on this.
19: I certainly did. They did not answer me for weeks and weeks. It wasn't until right before publication, we had a whole story written that was had no response from the city. We were about to publish it. And the editor here said, you need to get in touch with Marcy Gallo, who was the interim chief who sent that email. She was sort of the last person we hadn't tried to engage. And then at that point, once we sent that email, then they sent us the records.
0: Okay. I want to ask, I mean, just for the numbers that you did collect, the bites in 2022, 585, according to the health department. The next year, 2,155. The next year, 3,173. So seeing really significant jumps. Again, you know, we can't say for sure that that's the connection. But Obi, I want to ask you about from a liability standpoint, because as Elizabeth reports in this story, the woman whose son lost his ear, this 4-year-old, had pursued or at least inquired about, you know, what degree of liability the city holds for not picking up these dangerous dogs that were twice reported, and basically was told it's on you.
16: Yeah, I mean, I kind of disagree with that, but it is going to be a tough liability case with the city in general with these type of cases. There's a lot of kind of just state kind of threshold type of things that it's going to be difficult to do. But I do want to say, I think, you know, one of the things with a case like this is what you're seeing is like sometimes the government just gets it wrong. And like the fact that no one was sent out to look at these dogs or go out there at all is problematic and shows that someone's not doing their job. Whether or not they picked up the dog or not, it seems like nobody was even sent out there in the first place. And I think that's where, if the city has some liability, that's where it would be. There's a procedure that should happen, and it was not followed. And so there could be some liability there. It's always tough to sue the city for things like that because we don't know if they were at other places, if they just didn't have time. But, you know, it seems like they had a procedure. They didn't follow that procedure at all. And now a kid has lost his ear for that. And that's a shame.
18: Can I also, the other thing that's a little bit striking to me, like, so I guess the cops can't help you if there's a vicious dog in your street. That seems bizarre to me.
0: Yeah. I mean, they did say that that was what they refer to.
19: When the bite happened, it was JSO that actually responded.
0: Okay. David, I want to ask you because money is a big issue that, you know, you've just been covering city budget. We're looking at a possible property tax cut that could give the city another really significant hit in terms of the money. One of the things that Elizabeth reported was just the staffing that this agency has currently. And she cited the metric that is proposed from the National Animal Control Association, which basically says a city needs an officer for every 18,000 residents. That would mean Jacksonville would need 57, and it currently has 20. And, you know, I don't think there's anybody on any side of this story that says we're adequately staffing animal control. They have all the resources they need to take care of the problem of strays. You know, we're on top of it. I don't think anybody's saying from a financial standpoint we're necessarily on great footing.
15: No, I think there was not this budget, but the previous year, I think they did add some funding to add some more staff. I'm not sure if it was at the shelter itself versus people who go out in the field. But yeah, that was striking that it's so low. Obviously a huge city, a lot of ground to cover. To what extent that makes, affects their ability to carry out this policy, which is on one hand, it seems to make sense, which is every call is not the same in terms of the urgency of it. But when someone calls to report, I was chased by a dog. Well, that's a call that should get follow up. That's a call that should get responded to. So, yeah, it's a little bit too late probably for them to change the budget. Maybe if your story came out, if they'd responded earlier and you had the story out 2 months ago, it would have been part of this year's budget. Certainly something to think about as people are considering, you know, Amendment 3 and the effect of what property tax, what that would do. That's one that would greatly increase the homestead exemption and cause a lot of revenue loss for local governments across the state. Animal control would probably be one of the ones that would face reductions simply because that's...
0: It's not a core service for a lot of people.
15: You know, some people would consider it a core service. Some people would say, well, it's not really a core service. But that would be one of those that would be affected along with libraries, parks. That's just the way these things play out when they have these budget cuts.
0: I mean, also to that point, if you're cost cutting, no-kill is probably a more expensive option than euthanasia, right? So if you're going to say, like, you know, we want you to pick up these dangerous dogs, but we don't want you to necessarily have the budget to caretake for them for the next couple of years, you know, that is also a choice that's made by a budget.
19: Yeah, I think that's fair.
0: Yeah. Got a short on time, and I want to get through a few more topics. One, former council president, current council member Kevin Carrico. We learned this week that he's leaving this executive position he's had at the Boys and Girls Club for a long time. David Bauerlein, you reported on this. He's leaving amid an investigation and a scandal that he kind of brought onto that agency. What do we know about why he's leaving Boys and Girls Club and what the status is of that investigation?
15: Well, the status of the investigation is still ongoing. There's not been any report. Usually at some point, the state attorney's office would either bring some charges, or if not that, given the attention on this case, do some report that basically lays out, here's our findings, here's why we didn't bring charges and that kind of thing. So neither of those has happened, which suggests that there's still something going on with it. In terms of Kevin Carrico leaving, I mean, he is going to make an announcement sometime next week on what his next steps are. I mean, on the face of it, it could just be he's got another opportunity out there. I mean, he's worked for about 10 years at the Boys and Girls Clubs of Northeast Florida. He rose to a pretty high rank. He's probably the kind of person that somebody might say they'd like to hire. So that's one explanation for it. But we'll see where he ends up, if he goes to another nonprofit or something like that. There's nothing that we've discovered that he was told by the Boys and Girls Club, you know what, you need to move on. And the Boys and Girls Club basically said, we wish him well type of message.
0: Not an effusive farewell, just we appreciate his service and contributions and wish him well in the next chapter. Nate, any thoughts you want to share about his departure or whether you think that was a result of the fact that, you know, he'd kind of brought all this unwanted attention to the Boys and Girls Club?
18: I don't think it requires some wild imagination to think that there's some nexus between, you know, this controversy around that he brought onto the Boys and Girls Club and his departure from the Boys and Girls Club. I also would just point out too that Carrico led a faction on the city council that I think has come into some disfavor by a lot of kind of traditional money people in the city. You know, a lot of civic leaders who support nonprofits have been very disaffected by the city council. And I think Carrico is somebody who's kind of at the center of that. And, you know,
0: because why disaffected? Because of funding issues? Or
18: I think, you know, he championed this tax rollback in the last budget that, you know, a lot of civic leaders were vocally opposed to. I also think there's just kind of a brand of Republican politics these days that a lot of, you know, kind of, like I said, at one time kind of kingmakers in this town just are a little bit turned off by.
0: I thought it was interesting, Obi, that after this budget passed, I wasn't sure if it was sort of a backhanded comment by the mayor saying that she really appreciated that this budget cycle was more grown up. You know, she had sort of complained about immaturity of leadership with the former council president.
16: Yeah, I mean, I guess to speak to what Nate said, I mean, it doesn't help to get your boss in the papers about certain types of, you know, favors being done. And I think at some point, you know, you don't want your...
0: Because he said he owed a favor to a friend.
16: Right,
0: and
16: right.
0: At that time the favor was evidently his CEO... to get him appointed to the JEA board.
16: We still don't know exactly who the favor was for.
0: Well, he
16: right?
0: said, I owe a favor to a friend and I'm going to appoint him.
16: Right.
0: So, I mean,
16: right.
0: I think it's right. pretty clear, right?
16: Right. But some people think that favor was to other lobbyists in the city as well. So, but I also say, like, you know, you just, his name, you know, the Boys and Girls Club was in the news in a light that you don't want to be in the light.
0: And we should there's no indication that he had any awareness that he was being used in that way.
16: But you just don't want to be in the public light that way. And I think there was a good opportunity to
18: he was a recipient of the text, so he was aware that he was.
16: And I think the other part of that was this land acquisition issue, right? And I think there was, you know, they were using Kevin Carrico's kind of position in order to try to get them in a position to get some land that necessarily at a price that was almost free, right? And so I think there's a lot more to that. And I think, you know, I think this is an opportunity for them to kind of take a step back from him. So.
0: Okay. State Representative Angie Nixon running for U.S. Senate right now against Ashley Moody, the incumbent, this week entered a pretrial diversion program for a protest that she engaged in the governor's office. She did a sit-in. She was facing, you know, a court date and these criminal charges, two misdemeanors. Obi, she reached a settlement or an agreement with the state. Yeah.
16: I mean, I personally don't think this is the case should have been dropped. I mean, she is a elected official and she stayed in a government office. I don't see why they even trespassed her in the first place. I think that's a little bit absurd, but it is good that this is over and there is no criminal charges. She's been fairly clear that she did nothing wrong, and I tend to agree with that. But at this point, you know, there will be no guilty conviction. There'll be no nothing
0: admission
16: on her record.
0: Of wrongdoing.
16: Yeah, but I mean, she wasn't just a civilian. She was a government employee. She was a government elected official in the state house. She deserves to go anywhere in that building that she wanted to go. She sat there peacefully, and she was trespassed as a political stunt to DeSantis. But, you know, I'm glad
0: well,
16: this
0: well,
16: is
0: I want
16: over,
0: to ask you, I mean, so. Who was the doing the political stunt? I mean, and do you think that she gained from this politically more than anybody else involved?
16: Yeah, you know, I think she, in our country, we're allowed to protest, and I think she was protesting. Obviously, a lot of people were upset about how the redistricting was done. I think she sat there, and they would never trespass. They would rarely do this to someone else. And in my opinion, they did it to her to try to make her an example of what was happening. She's a senator. I mean, she's a representative. You know, you would never do that. So.
0: Right.
18: Yeah, I mean, I do think that the underlying issue, the redistricting stuff, actually is beneficial for her politically. I think redistricting is a very galvanizing issue for Black voters, which, you know, as has been much discussed this election cycle, statewide Democrats really struggle if they do not galvanize that very important part of their base. And it's also an issue that is not as much discussion as there has been about her affiliation with the Democratic Socialists of America. Redistricting is a really, you know, pretty straight up and down Democratic issue. It's not some DSA niche thing.
0: And well, I mean, in the state of Florida, it's actually a fairly universal. I mean, because the voters did approve an amendment. You know, the fair and square districts, sort of supposed to be. Contained representative of the region and the neighborhoods within them. I mean, there's a pretty strong posture among Florida voters, David, opposed to gerrymandering in any form.
2: Yeah, it's supposed to be redistricting is not supposed to be done for partisan political gain. And clearly this last one was. The whole intent was to maximize the ability of Republicans to represent Florida in Congress. And I think later the state Supreme Court sort of struck down that or said it didn't apply. But at the time that Angie Nixon, as a member of the House, was protesting it, it was in effect. She did call attention to that. And Angie Nixon is not known across the state for any particular great piece of legislation, but she is known for being somebody who was out front protesting against things that were happening under the DeSantis as governor and the Republican-controlled legislature. And so I think it helps her, I think, profile to be known as somebody who was out there not just saying no, but really making a loud protest to call attention to what was happening. And so it helped her politically. I think it helped her in this statewide campaign to sort of make those inroads with voters who have never voted for her. They're not from Jacksonville, but they know this is the woman who had the pink bullhorn
15: who was on the floor, and this is a woman who was sitting in at the governor saying, you know, I'm not going to, this should not be happening. This is wrong.
0: It's interesting that, you know, that what we're going to be hearing about the candidates is going to be coming from places like that, not from debates, because we learned this week that, you know, not only will that race, the Senate race, not have a debate, the governor's race is not going to have a debate. Just briefly, Obi, I want to hear from you, because one of the things we heard from this week was the fact that Byron Donalds had kind of removed references to the president, his biggest endorser and champion, from his website.
16: Yeah, I'll be honest. I mean, I am one of the factors that I don't believe debates really move the needle much to the left or the right, but I do think they should happen. I think they give an opportunity for people to hear from them. But you're seeing with Byron Donalds and what happens in the general is that he's moving more to the middle, and taking Trump off of his website is a sign of that. So.
0: All right. Well, thank you all for being here. David Bauerlein, Nate Monroe, Obi Umina, Elizabeth Caldwell, really appreciate it. Thanks for being here.
18: Thank you.
0: All right. Up next, organizers of the annual St. Augustine Record Fair explain why the event is bigger and better this go-round.

0: heart attack and cardiac arrest are not the same thing. Why knowing the difference matters when every second counts and how you can help.
1: 9 out of 10 people who experience cardiac arrest outside of a hospital actually die. 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
0: On the next, What's Health Got to Do with It?
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9: Welcome back. Well, it's a record fair that aims to be more than just a place to collect classic and collectible vinyl, and it's celebrating its 14th year. Here to tell us about the St. Augustine Record Fair this weekend, we are pleased to welcome back to the show Dan Sostrom. He is owner of Tone Vendor Records and the events organizer and coordinator. Dan, good morning. Welcome back.
10: Good morning. Thanks for having me.
9: We're also joined by Hannah Marshall, who is the fair's program coordinator. Hannah, good morning.
11: Hey, good morning. Thanks for having me.
9: Yeah, absolutely. So you've got like 24 hours, Hannah. Things are busy, I'm guessing. But it's going to be a nice weekend for this.
11: Oh my gosh, it's going to be gorgeous. The weather is going to be even better than we could have expected. So, so nice. A little cooler like it is today.
9: Yeah.
11: No rain, which we always want. And yeah, we're in crunch time right now, but we're feeling pretty prepared, I think. Got a lot done, just a little bit left to do, trying to bring the folks so many fun things, records, but also lots of activities as well.
9: Yep. So this is the St. Augustine AMP. As we mentioned, this is the 14th year of the festival, but you guys have been partnering with Sing Out Loud now for a bunch of years as well.
10: Yeah. Since after COVID, we started partnering with them.
9: And September's all Sing Out Loud all month, right?
10: Yes. Yeah. We're actually the kind of the wrap-up event. There's a couple other events going on for Sing Out Loud on Sunday, but yeah, the record fair is it's the last day of Sing Out Loud.
9: And this is not just kind of like a record fair inside a fluorescent lit, you know, room with a bunch of boxes and crates of records. This is really more of like a community event. It's outside and it is pretty interactive. You got a lot of stuff going on.
10: Definitely. Yeah, that's what we kind of consider a community event. It's not just for record collectors. You don't even have to have a record player. You just come and enjoy the day out at the AMP. We get live music. There's two bands this year, as opposed to one, which we've typically had. And we always have a DJ when there's not a band playing. We've got, you know, vendors from all over the Southeast. Obviously, if you do want to browse, there'll be not just

0: Terrell Hogan Law.
1: I'm Wayne Hogan. Arrive alive. One text or call can wreck it all. Let's end distracted driving.
0: More at TerrellHoganLaw.com.
2: For everybody.
3: Yeah, and Anna, you are doing arts and crafts in part made from unplayable records, so it's kind of to the theme, right? But you can make creations there. Anybody can participate in that.
4: Yeah, all ages, definitely very hands-on. We've scoured our bins for like the most unplayable records, because, you know, sometimes we get those in too. So yeah, we're going to actually like, you know, do the thing that you're not supposed to do and like paint on the record and draw on the record. And we've got some parts to make little clocks and stuff. So it'll be a fun thing just as a break for shopping or, you know, if a parent is shopping and the other parent wants to hang out with kids and do crafts, that's nice too.
3: Yeah. And it is obviously an all ages thing, but it's concessions are open at the AMP. And so there's beer in addition to the food trucks. It is like a full, you know, kind of panoply of events. And then tell us about the bands. There's Toxic Cats out of Orlando and Bears and Lions from Gainesville.
5: Yeah. So Bears and Lions plays every year, pretty much. They've come out of hibernation to to play again.
3: Nice.
5: I think they've maybe retired once or twice, but they're very, you know, all ages, family friendly band. They dress in their costumes, and it's a lot of fun for the kids as well as the parents. And then Toxic Cats, is also young leaning. They're a group of siblings. I think they're, I forget which country they're from.
4: Ecuador.
5: They're based in Orlando, and I think one of them may not be a teenager anymore, but, the other two are teenagers. So, so they're a lot of fun as well.
3: Yeah. A young kind of family unit.
5: Yeah.
3: Yeah. So how has this evolved over the years? I mean, this is your baby, obviously, and you're very passionate about records. I mean, you've been doing online sales for Tone Vendor since 1996.
5: Yes. Yeah, I've been doing it 30 years. Always loved music my whole life. When we moved to St. Augustine 13 years ago, there was a record show going on in town that the person doing it was kind of not interested anymore, asked if I wanted to take it on. And I said, I don't know anything about that, but if you're willing to help me, and he did. And then my friend Ryan was running the amphitheater at the time. He said, why don't we have it here? And it, you know, was probably half the size that it has grown to in terms of vendors and the people coming out. And then it's just kind of gotten more and more each year. And our reach now is it's at a great, you know, it's just a busy day. There's a lot of people coming out, but it's still not so, you know, crowded that you can't enjoy yourself. So
3: yeah,
5: that's kind of the perfect level for us now, I think.
3: There's like 30 booths or vendors that are going to be there. And so they're selling sometimes like homemade stuff, arts and crafts themselves, you know, pottery, whatever art. But there's some that are going to be selling, if you need to buy a record player, if you want some gear, if you want some audio, you know, equipment, like some of that is for sale too.
4: Yeah, there will be equipment for sale, just depending on what folks have. It is very media-centered, so it's going to be records, CDs, tapes, but then some audio stuff. There are folks who always bring memorabilia, and that's a big one, too.
3: Yeah. Well, it is the St. Augustine Record Fair. It is sponsored by Tone Vendor, which has a brick-and-mortar store on King Street. But it's the Sunday, September 27th. It starts at 11. It goes till 5. And well, good luck with it. Dan Sostrom, Hannah Marshall, thank you for being here.
5: Thanks so much for having
4: us.
3: Thank you. All right. And that's our program. Thank you for listening. And thanks to everybody who called and emailed. We welcome your suggestions and comments. You can email either to firstcoastconnect@wjct.org. First Coast Connect is produced by Stacey Bennett. Our associate producer is Isabella Casapau. Our director is Brady Corum, and our music is performed by Club de Belugas. Please join us Monday. We're going to be talking to Fourth Judicial Circuit Public Defender Charlie Kofer about a new lawsuit that says the state is illegally keeping mentally ill defendants in county jails. I'm Ann Schindler. You've been listening to First Coast Connect on WJCT News 89.9.

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0: The Florida Forum announces its 2026-27 speaker series benefiting Wolfson Children's Hospital. 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

0: From WJCT Studios in Jacksonville, I'm Dr. Joe Servin. And just ahead this hour, our panel of medical experts dives into the month's biggest health headlines, from football-related brain injuries to an egg recall linked to salmonella.
1: The recent outbreaks linked to things that you mentioned, eggs, jalapenos, and lettuce, just give us a good idea of how quickly these things can spread in terms of where these foods are distributed.
0: Then, the difference between heart attack and cardiac arrest.
2: A heart attack is caused by a circulation problem in the heart, whereas sudden cardiac arrest is caused by an electrical problem. But both conditions require treatment, and treatment that occurs right away in order to increase the likelihood of the patient being treated and surviving the insult.
0: It's all ahead after the day's news on WJZT News 89.9 Jacksonville.
3: Live from NPR News in Washington, I'm Janine Herbst. President Trump used a, quote, pocket rescission to cancel nearly $1 billion in congressionally approved federal funding. NPR's Ava Pukic has more.
4: The timing of the move just days before the fiscal year ends means Congress won't likely have time to address the cuts before they go into effect. The White House says the cuts focus on, quote, wasteful and harmful government spending. A majority of the cuts are to programs at the Department of Health and Human Services. Others target education programs for migrant students and a Department of Justice agency focused on reducing racial tensions. The pocket rescission drew bipartisan congressional backlash, including from Republican Senator Susan Collins of Maine, who chairs the Senate Appropriations Committee, who said she would work with her colleagues to address, quote, these illegal actions. Eva Pukac, NPR News.
3: President Trump says he rejected Iran's proposal for a ceasefire deal that would lead to the reopening of the Strait of Hormuz. Tehran made it on the sidelines of the UN General Assembly in New York this week, where Trump said he was considering whether to, quote, annihilate Iran or make a deal. Today on social media, he posted an image of the strait labeled the Trump Strait. OpenAI says its models probed government websites on their own. NPR's Shannon Bond has more.
5: OpenAI's AI models tried to hack an education department website, but were unsuccessful, according to AI research firm Transluce. The education department said it found no evidence of any impact, and OpenAI says it's reviewing the researchers' findings. OpenAI has notified dozens of organizations about times its AI acted in what it calls misaligned ways during training and evaluation. That includes accessing publicly available Census Bureau data, using login keys found online, and copying public information from the Securities and Exchange Commission and posting it to another website. The SEC says no non-public information was accessed. The Census Bureau didn't respond to a request for comment. Shannon Bond, NPR News.
3: The Supreme Court handed a major defeat to Missouri Republicans in a redistricting case that could help determine control of Congress. NPR's Nina Totenberg has more.
6: Missouri's Secretary of State, at the urging of President Trump, sought to use a redistricting plan adopted in 2025. But the state Supreme Court ruled the move unconstitutional, and the U.S. Supreme Court agreed. Twice. After contrary rulings from two lower federal courts, the High Court, for the third time and with definitive language, told Missouri to cease and desist. The justices noted that they have repeatedly cautioned against lower courts altering election rules on the eve of an election. And in fact, voting in Missouri has already begun. Nina Totenberg, NPR News, Washington.
3: And you're listening to NPR News. Harassing or intimidating people coming and going from houses of worship is now illegal in California. NPR's Jason DeRose reports Governor Gavin Newsom signed into law the Safe Worship Zone Act.
7: The new law establishes a 100-foot zone around the entrances to synagogues, mosques, churches, and other houses of worship. Inside the zone, it's now illegal to come within 8 feet of worshipers for the purpose of harassment or intimidation. In the aftermath of the October 7th, 2023 attack in Israel, a number of synagogues and mosques reported congregants being intimidated on their way in and out of worship. Protesters have also harassed people coming and going from LGBTQ-friendly churches. Critics of the bill had raised free speech concerns. An interfaith coalition from across California pushed for the legislation. Among those leading the campaign were the Jewish Federation of Los Angeles and the Bay Area's Jewish Community Relations Council. Jason DeRose, NPR News.
3: Hurricane Nolo is south of the Big Island of Hawaii and is expected to strengthen over the next couple of days as it stays well south of Hawaii. Frank Pereira is a meteorologist with the National Weather Service.
8: There is the potential for significant rainfall and possible flooding, especially for portions of the Big Island, where they could see several inches up to a foot of rain in some spots.
3: Hurricane and tropical storm watches and warnings are up for parts of the Hawaiian Islands. Meanwhile, forecasters are also tracking Hurricane Polo off the coast of Mexico. I'm Janine Herbst, NPR News in Washington.
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0: Hi, I'm Dr. Joe Servant, a practicing neurologist, professor of healthcare administration and policy. And this is What's Health Got to Do With It, where we explore where and how healthcare intersects with your life, helping you get the medical answers you need. 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We're starting with what's on your mind, your questions, your concerns, and the health information you need to make sense of it all. Then, September brought us health headlines almost as fast as you can say pumpkin spice latte. We'll take a brief look at food safety and outbreaks, CTE and the NFL, and a question drawing plenty of attention. Could hormone replacement therapy help prevent dementia? What does the research actually tell us? And later, we'll welcome Mayo Clinic in Florida's CEO, Dr. Kent Thielen, and the American Heart Association's First Coast, Jackie Easterling, for a special conversation about CPR and the American Heart Walk. From knowing what to do when someone collapses to getting our community moving for heart health. But first, let's turn to your questions. Joining us for today's roundtable are Dr. Tina Arden. She's a primary care physician over at Mayo Clinic in Jacksonville, Florida. Dr. Arden, welcome as always.
11: Thank you for having me back again.
0: It's so good to have you. Dr. Joseph Draskowski, a practicing neurologist at Mayo Clinic in Phoenix, Arizona. Dr. Draskowski, always a pleasure.
12: Pleasure's mine. Happy to be here.
0: And Dr. Donna Ivory, an OBGYN podcast host and author. She is based out in North Florida. Dr. Ivory, such a pleasure to have you back with us.
13: Thank you, Joe. It's such a pleasure to be here.
0: Well, we're going to start now with our producer, Stacey Bennett. She's going to join us with questions for experts from our listeners. Happy fall, Stacey. So good to have you here at the beginning of the show.
14: Hey, Dr. Joe, and the beginning of season 6.
0: Can you believe it?
14: I cannot. Time flies.
0: All right. Well, let's start with questions.
14: All right. This first one is from Denise. She's from Texarkana, Texas. She says, I've lost 40 pounds on weight loss medication, but my insurance may stop covering it. I'm so nervous because I'm sure I will gain it back, but these drugs are expensive. Do I have to be on these medications forever? What's a realistic plan if I can't afford it?
0: Dr. Arden, I get this question a lot because when I look at prices for these weight loss meds, they could be close to a mortgage payment or a car payment. What's your advice when it comes to how long you have to take it and what happens when they price you out?
1: First of all, congratulations, Denise. I love hearing how patients are benefiting from these medications. So again, congratulations. This is a common fear I talk about amongst my own patients and often even comes up when we talk about the medications before even starting them in that conversation. I think one important fact that comes to my mind is that obesity is a chronic disease. And that's why these medications, I think, are so important for patients who have been struggling for most of their life. Obesity is also incredibly multifactorial in why it happens to patients. It's not a willpower failure. It's not an easy math equation, calories in, calories out for most of our patients. And again, that's why these medications have been so powerful and effective, is that they work on these mechanisms we don't have control over: hormone regulation, hunger signals, brain input, how our stomach thinks about things when it comes to food. However, because of these factors, the fact that there's so many things to consider, metabolic and genetic, it's why for most patients, the weight does come back after stopping the medication. It's not a definite outcome for everyone, but it is very common. I think studies have shown that most patients will gain back about 60% of their weight within the first year of stopping the medication. So what can we do? And that, again, that's a conversation I have pretty routinely. I think there's a couple ways that I, as someone's primary care physician and your PCP, can help you out. We can talk about transitioning to maybe a lower cost medication that will hopefully help you at least maintain your weight loss. Perhaps you haven't gotten to your goal and we wish we could continue to benefit from the GLP-1, but this can be an option for some folks. Sometimes we can consider increasing the time between doses to stretch out that medication. So maybe it's not weekly. We might consider doing it every 10 days to kind of make that more cost effective for a patient. And then what's hopefully happened is that we have a stronger foundation regardless of a good, healthy diet and routine that these medications have helped you create over time. And those tools are still really important and can remain effective for maintaining your weight loss. My hope ultimately is that insurance companies will catch up to the science and understand how great these medications can be. So maybe in the long term, this won't be quite as much of a worry for patients, but we've got some options. So certainly talk to us about what we can do to keep you moving forward with your health.
0: So helpful. Stacy, what else do we have?
14: From Minnesota, Susan says, I've heard people say cholesterol medicines can hurt your memory, but now I'm seeing headlines that statins might lower dementia risk. I have type 2 diabetes and my doctor recommends one. How do I make sense of those seemingly opposite messages?
0: Dr. Draskowski, help us out with the statin question, dementia, memory.
15: This is a very fascinating question. We follow this along as neurologists. We do get some complaints about memory dysfunction in patients who take the medication. But in general, remember, the statins have been controversial since they come out, and they continue to be controversial. The concerns are often self-reported when people talk about such things. It seems in the beginning that sometimes memory dysfunction can be a part of the treatment when you take the medications when you first start them. Sometimes it fades, sometimes it doesn't. Side effects are studied extensively in this class of medications. There's many of them out there. There's large randomized trials and meta-analysis. And overall, for the vast majority of people, no permanent memory dysfunction is something. It's usually not a part of the picture when you take the medications. In fact, in a blinded study recently done, there's a 0.02%, which is the same as placebo when people have memory dysfunction in it. So I think for most people, the benefits typically outweigh the risks of any kind of side effects for it. But if you do get a side effect, make sure you talk to your primary care provider, your cardiologist, your neurologist, whoever prescribes a statin for you. It really is an important discussion to have when you talk about risks versus benefits, because they've been shown to reduce both vascular events, both cerebrovascular events and cardiac events, which are super important. Now, I think studies will be continued on these medications because they are in such common use. Other side effects could include muscle pain, digestive issues, that kind of thing. But most of those are overcomable if you switch to different forms or different prescriptions. So overall, if you're older, female, use a higher dose, have kidney or liver dysfunction, you may have to adjust the dose or change the medication a little bit. And sometimes there's drug-to-drug interactions. But these are conversations that take place in the clinic. You must talk to your primary care about it, see if it's worth the risk or any side effects you may have. Like I said, there are many of them out there. You can change them. We can utilize different medications. So most of the time we can come to some good treatment plan for most patients.
0: All right, Stacy, what else?
14: Patricia from Jacksonville says, I leak a little urine when I cough, laugh, or exercise. Friends tell me that's just what happens after having kids. Is it something I have to accept, and what are my options?
0: Dr. Ivory, can you help Patricia out? Such a common issue.
16: Oh my God, that is everyday bread and butter in an OBGYN practice. So
13: I really talk to my patients about the notion of things that are common versus things that are normal. And just because it is common doesn't make it normal. Childbirth is common. Okay. And so the stretching of our tissues in terms of fascia, the lengthening of muscles that really may not repair themselves completely, those things happen, and that happens commonly and normally in pregnancy. But living with leakage is not something that you should just accept, because there's so much to do to help that. So I would encourage you to keep that in mind. There are medications that are helpful. There are surgical procedures that are helpful. There are different modalities that can help with regard to tightening collagen. There are exercises you can do. And certainly we evaluate whether or not you've completed childbirth, because what we don't encourage you to do is to go through a bunch of extensive procedures and then turn around and have another baby. Complete childbearing, whether that's a vaginal delivery or a C-section, because having a C-section doesn't protect you from these changes. The changes may not be as severe, but it does not protect you from these changes after childbirth. So keep that in mind. Complete your childbirth, then make an assessment of how significant the leakage is. And you make that assessment by bringing it up to your OBGYN, potentially being seen by your gynecologist, and then having a good assessment of what the best treatment option would be.
0: All right, Stacey, I think we have time for one more.
14: All right, another one from Jacksonville. Linda says, with measles back in the news, I'm wondering whether my childhood shots still protect me. I'm 62 and I have no idea where my vaccination records are. Do I need another shot or a blood test?
0: Dr. Arden, this is a question I've heard frequently, especially as we've seen measles roaring back in different places. What's the advice here?
16: This is a very common question I get in my practice, so thanks, Linda, for asking. There's a couple things I'm going to keep in mind to help me make a recommendation for a patient like you. So one is an understanding that people who were born before the year 1957 are generally considered immune, because measles was just so common back then. So we just assume you had measles as a child. Since you are 62, this puts your birthday at around 1964, and so you don't fall in this group. You mentioned you can't find your vaccination records. Records are very reliable. We trust those if you have them, so we would consider that to be enough. But if not, our options would be a blood test called a measles IgG to see if you have immunity. The other option would be to also just simply get a dose of the MMR vaccine or measles, mumps, rubella vaccine. Most patients who are older in your age range just need that one to be sufficiently protected. Sometimes we'll consider doing two doses for patients who are older if they are higher risk. So maybe those that work in the healthcare field who have an increased potential exposure, those who travel extensively internationally, those who are immunocompromised, those would be patients I might talk about the value of doing two doses. But thank you for giving us the opportunity to ensure our community is safe, Linda. So definitely reach out to your PCP and then they can help you make a decision about what to do next.
0: I love it. We're going to take a short break right now. When we come back, our experts tackle the latest health headlines. And we'll be right back.
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0: Welcome back. I'm Dr. Joe Servin, and this is What's Health Got to Do with It. If you're just joining us, we are having our monthly medical roundtable, and it's now time to talk about the latest health headlines. The first one has to do with all of the food recalls and food outbreaks that have recently occurred. Many media outlets have reported that nearly 1.6 million dozen eggs have been elevated to a class one recall, the FDA's highest risk level, meaning there's a reasonable probability of serious harm or death. This is coupled with an alarming string of safety events regarding food, including a jalapeno-linked salmonella outbreak with 345 infections across 27 states, the well-known cyclospora outbreak tied to the Taylor Farms lettuce that caused more than 9,400 cases and two deaths, and now with multiple other concerns regarding our food supply. So the question that we've been asking is, how much attention do you have to pay to your food safety overall? Dr. Arden, we're going to point this one at you. We've had eggs, we've had jalapenos, we've had lettuce, and there are probably others that I'm not even counting in here. For someone listening who wants to be more proactive about protecting their family from tainted food, what is the best practical habit or advice that you can give?
1: You can make yourself a little crazy trying to follow all these food recalls and trying to keep you and your family safe. So go back to the basics. Besides just some awareness is to follow basic food safety practices consistently. So these are the intuitive things that sometimes we take for granted, but washing your hands before you prepare your food, keeping your raw meat separate from foods that are ready to eat, for example. Cook foods to the recommended temperatures. Maybe ensure you've got the right thermometers to make sure that's happening in your kitchen, and refrigerate your perishable foods as quick as possible to keep them safe as well. Most foodborne illnesses occur because bacteria spread throughout the kitchen through cross-contamination or not stored properly. So that's something to consider just on an overall basis. I also encourage patients to thoroughly wash their fresh fruits and vegetables, even if it says pre-washed. I think that's still a good practice to have. And that just keeping in mind while washing won't get rid of every potential contaminant, it definitely can reduce your risk of those illnesses. The next thing I think is just making sure you are keeping a healthy amount of awareness to the food safety alert. So in terms of the things that you tend to buy, the stores that you tend to shop at, the recent outbreaks linked to things that you mentioned, eggs, jalapenos, and lettuce, just give us a good idea of how quickly these things can spread in terms of where these foods are distributed. So again, a healthy amount of awareness I think is important. But the people I really want to be mindful of these recalls are those that are a higher risk for being more impacted by a foodborne illness. So these are young children, babies, older adults, pregnant women, anyone with a weakened immune system. Those patients are at higher risk of complications. So those are the folks I think need to be extra aware of what's going on in their community.
0: Dr. Arden, when it comes to these different outbreaks, I know some people don't equate all of them equally. Some people think E. coli is that's such a scary bacteria. I guess my question is, are there certain outbreaks that we need to be paying more attention to, or are they all bad in some way or another?
1: I agree. As a physician, E. coli definitely catches my attention. If I'm testing a patient for symptoms and that comes back positive, I'm a little bit more nervous because you can have significant complications, including something called hemolytic uremic syndrome. It's a form of kidney failure that can be life-threatening, especially in higher risk populations like kids. So if I have a high suspicion for someone who is higher risk, as I mentioned in the previous question, I'm going to be looking for those things so I can keep a closer eye on them. But the trade-off is that a healthy adult, you or me, could get E. coli, maybe not even know it. We could have some symptoms for a couple of days and recover. So it's not necessarily the organism itself. We have E. coli, Salmonella, Listeria, Cyclospora, as you mentioned. They can all cause significant problems, but they affect each individual differently. So that's going back to if you've got younger kids at home or a baby, you're pregnant, you're older, you have other health conditions or immunocompromised, those are the patients that are at higher risk of complications. So I think my message to your listeners is you don't need to become an infectious disease expert in these things. I think about your own health. Again, a healthy amount of awareness to what's happening in your community. We can't control what's happening in the food chain personally necessarily, but we can reduce our own personal risks through the practices that we've already talked about.
0: One last question. Is it safe to have salad again?
1: It's a great question. I think we can have salad again. Yes, get your greens in.
0: All right. We're going to pivot to another topic, and this is a quite different one. And this has to do with, does menopausal use of hormone therapy lower a woman's risk of Alzheimer's disease. Two new studies suggest that hormone replacement therapy, particularly when begun near menopause or used after surgical menopause, can be associated with a lower risk of Alzheimer's disease and fewer Alzheimer's-related changes in the brain. But both studies were observational, so they can't prove that hormones protect the brain or justify prescribing hormone therapy solely to prevent dementia. Dr. Ivory, we're going to point this question at you. When a patient asks whether hormone replacement therapy could help protect her brain, how do you explain these encouraging findings without overstating what the studies actually proved?
2: It's always a conundrum when patients are asking you specifically about studies, because sometimes you've not even read the studies before the patient brings it up. And so what I usually did with patients was to tell them, number one, we no longer have a situation in our society where studies are screened, discussed, and then once we've assessed how relevant those findings really are, then the relevant organizations make statements about what we would like people to do. These two studies have not changed the reality that we do not really know what the impact of hormone therapy is for the prevention of dementia. We just don't know. One of the studies is a study that looked at only patients taking estrogen, not patients taking estrogen and progesterone. And so the suggestion is that the estrogen group was significantly protected from dementia based on estrogen only compared to groups that weren't taking any. There are design flaws with that particular study in the sense of who was considered the non-estrogen group and why were they considered that, and had that group ever been exposed to hormones. So there were flaws in that study. The other study looks at a biobank, and again, it looks at a group of patients. It does not start out with a group of patients that are equally matched and then randomly addressing whether they're on hormone therapy and then following what happens. So we tend to spend a lot more time changing our minds about what we think when we see a study that gives us enough data to prove what's happening. That everybody started out equally. We randomly assigned who got the hormone, and then we were able to determine 10, 15, 20 years later who had dementia, who didn't. Those kind of things are important. So we're just going to pay attention and make good decisions about hormone therapy for you as an individual, given your risk factors. That's usually how I ended those type of discussions, mm-hmm. because it is very, very, I think, a personal type of decision, a personalization for that particular patient until we know one way or another. These two studies are not telling us one way or the other. Is hormone therapy preventive, protective against dementia or not? We just don't know.
0: Dr. Ivory, I'm wondering then, how should a woman's age, the timing and type of menopause, because they use the word surgical menopause versus natural menopause, whether she still has a uterus, personal risk for breast cancer, blood clots, heart disease, shape the decision. I mean, there's so many of these factors about hormone therapy. Help the listener out there that may be confused, given, you know, that there's just so many pieces of the puzzle that we're throwing out here.
2: You know, I understand that they're confused because there are so many pieces of the puzzle. That's why it is not a simple decision about what you're going to use for menopause relief, what the impact is going to be, and when we're going to use it. Now, I think that we are very much more inclined to be clear that if you've gone more than 10 years since your last period and you've never been on hormone replacement therapy, that initiating hormone replacement therapy after that 10-year window or after age 60 increases so many of the side effects that we worry about, not the least of which is stroke and blood clot formation. And so if someone presents at 65 and they had their last cycle at 48 and they're wanting to start on hormone replacement therapy, that's not likely to be something that I would encourage. On the other hand, if someone is 35 and they are having their last cycle and they show up at 45, that is a different discussion. Yes, you're hitting a 10-year mark, but a woman that started menopause at 35 has an extremely long amount of time without significant estrogen impact, and that is something that we need to talk about. So what are the risk factors? What's your family history of breast cancer? What's your personal history of blood clot formation? What is your current status with regard to heart disease factors? Because so many of the things that we talk about with cardiovascular disease factors are also factors in dementia. And if we are addressing those, that is going to still be something that is helpful to decrease dementia in the future, even if a woman is not a great candidate for menopause. So I go again with the notion that women should understand there is no one formula, no one treatment plan for everyone in menopause. We should, if nothing else from the Women's Health Initiative, we should know now that just giving everybody Premarin or Premarin and progesterone and just thinking everything is going to be great is not the way to approach menopause. That is so 1900s. What we need to do is really customize and personalize the approach so that we're clear that we are trying to make sure that women continue to go through life in the most robust, the most comfortable and familiar manner that we can get. That women need to feel like themselves, feel energetic, feel a part of life, and be engaged to the longest extent possible so that they have meaningfully positive extension and longevity. And that is a personalization in terms of menopause therapy. That is not a one-size-fits-all type of treatment program. So that is that's the take-home message. What do these things mean for you as an individual? And what are your risk factors for menopause hormone therapy? Good and bad. What's it going to do to help you? What potentially can it do to harm you? And what are the decisions we need to make? So that's the approach I always take.
0: Donna, one last question. So to our listener out there, is the best advice to be talking to their primary care physician on this topic? What would you suggest if they still have questions?
2: The best advice is to talk to their physician who understands menopause and is willing to talk about menopause and treat menopause. The biggest issue is always finding their physician who is going to talk about menopause and feels comfortable with it. And that's the ongoing complaint. So when you talk about physicians who are menopause certified, that's a strong area to start in. Find someone who's interested and trained and willing to address menopause, because that's the first step.
0: All right. We're going to go to yet another topic, a very different one. If anyone has turned on any streaming service, they know that football season has arrived. But with that, a big new headline as well. The New York Times, amongst many outlets in the media, reported on a landmark study in the British Medical Journal, finding that at least 25%, to be precise, 24.5% of all former NFL players who died between 2016 and 2021 had chronic traumatic encephalopathy. This is a progressive neurological disease caused by repeated head impacts. Researchers examined every known former NFL player who died in that six-year period, about 878 people, and found CTE in at least 215 of them, with the true number likely far higher since the majority of brains were never examined at all. The lead author, a Harvard neurologist, says that CTE is entirely preventable because we know exactly what causes it and that reducing the cumulative force of hits to the head starting in childhood is where the change needs to begin. Dr. Drazkowski, we're going to point this at you. As a neurologist, when you hear that at least one in four, it's a mind-boggling, NFL players may develop a degenerative brain disease, and that the real number is much higher, what does it tell you about this cumulative toll that repeated head impacts take on the brain over a lifetime, even when individual hits can seem pretty trivial or minor?
3: This is a fascinating and well-done study, but no study is perfect, as you mentioned a couple of the flaws in the beginning. But I will tell you, it is a scary topic when you read these headlines on this. You got to remember a couple of things. Since Bennett Omalu first reported this many years ago, there's still a lot to understand. And it seems simple in its representation in the study. But you remember, we're talking about elite athletes. This goes far beyond the NFL. It goes to basically how much trauma load one has over their lifetime. So it's in any contact sport. So this can be, I think, transferred over to other contact sports, and even and including some of our soldiers who have been in combat who have had traumatic brain injuries. So it's really about prevention. There's no question about it. Prevention from the time you're young. I think, you know, the developing brain has a tendency to be a little more vulnerable by many people's accounts. So you want to minimize the trauma load to the brain, even from a very young age. This has led to concussion protocols that you see in the NFL and other sports. It's led to second impact syndrome that we talk about, you know, keeping people out so they don't have a second impact or second head injury during a vulnerable time after sustaining a concussion. So youngsters, I think in particular, it's really important to keep them in mind. But there are some positive perhaps that come out of it as well. Those measures that we use to prevent things is a good thing. Perhaps better helmet design, you know, perhaps different ways of avoiding head traumas are super important. So can you design something and say, give advice to everybody? No, it's got, like Dr. Ivory was saying, you have to kind of customize. You know, peewee football is a lot different than a 350-pound linebacker, you know, or lineman crunching you in the head. You know, there's a difference there. So remember, we're studying the people, the elite athletes that have had the worst of the worst head injuries. So I think prevention is a good thing. And people are working on different helmet designs and different things that they can avoid to study the subject further. So, you know, if you notice in the NFL, the quarterbacks may have a different helmet than the linemen, you know, so they have sensors in the helmets and they can study this a little bit further, but be sure and do prevention when you can do it.
0: Dr. Dress, just for one last question on this, for parents of kids, you mentioned peewee football and other stuff. If parents of kids who play football or any other contact sport right now, what's the advice?
3: I can't be totally definitive, but if it's my child, I'm avoiding contact sports at this point in time till we get a better handle on it. You know, if you're going to do it, participate in it, be sure and use the best equipment that one can get for it and try to minimize those head injuries.
0: I love it. I want to thank you, Dr. Tina Arden. I want to thank you, Dr. Donna Ivory, and you, Dr. Joseph Druskowski, for your wonderful, wonderful advice and insights today.
3: Well, thank you.
2: Thank you.
1: Thank you so much.
0: You bet. We've been talking with Dr. Tina Arden. She's a primary care physician over at Mayo Clinic in Jacksonville, Florida. Dr. Joseph Druskowski, a practicing neurologist over at Mayo Clinic in Phoenix, Arizona. And Dr. Donna Ivory, an OBGYN podcast host, author, based in Northeast Florida. Coming up, we move from the health headlines to a skill that can turn anyone into a lifesaver. Mayo Clinic Florida CEO Dr. Kent Thielen and the American Heart Association's Jackie Easterling join us to explain why learning CPR matters and what each of us should know before an emergency happens. And we'll be right back.

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0: I'm Paloma Beltran, the challenging recovery from devastating floods in Nepal. Next time on Living on Earth from PRX.
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0: Welcome back. I'm Dr. Joseph, and this is What's Health Got to Do with It. If someone collapsed beside you right now, would you know what to do in the next 10 seconds? That question becomes painfully real when we hear about a child dying on a playing field. In 2023, 12-year-old Elijah Jordan Brown Garcia collapsed during football practice in New Jersey and died. News reports describe people calling 911, but apparently no one there knew CPR. His family called for coaches to receive that training. Now, we can't know how a different response might have changed Elijah's outcome, but his story leaves us with an urgent question. How do we make sure more of us are ready to help? Today, we're talking about what to recognize, what to do, how to get past the fear of doing it wrong. Joining me is Dr. Kent Thielen. He's a neuroradiologist. He's vice president of Mayo Clinic, chief executive officer of Mayo Clinic in Florida. He's also chairing the American Heart Association's 2026 First Coast Heart Walk. Dr. Thielen, welcome.
1: Thank you for having me.
0: It's so good to have you here. And we have Jackie Easterling. She is executive director of the American Heart Association here on the First Coast, where she spent more than 8 years helping advance its work in our community. Jackie, welcome to our program.
2: Thank you so much for including us.
0: It is so good to have you here, Dr. Thielen and Kent. Let's start with something people understandably confuse, and this is language, semantics. People refer to things such as heart attack. They refer to things such as cardiac arrest. What's the difference, if any, and what tells somebody that I need to do CPR right now?
1: People often use these terms very interchangeably, the terms heart attack and cardiac arrest, but they're actually not the same. A heart attack is caused by a circulation problem in the heart, whereas sudden cardiac arrest is caused by an electrical problem. But both conditions require treatment, and treatment that occurs right away in order to increase the likelihood of the patient being treated and surviving the insult. A heart attack occurs when blood flow to the heart is blocked. Sudden cardiac arrest occurs when the heart suddenly stops beating. These two heart conditions are linked. Sudden cardiac arrest can happen after a heart attack or during recovery from a heart attack. Heart attacks actually increase the risk of sudden cardiac arrest, but they both require immediate intervention. If we were to see an individual who suddenly is to have one of these events and passes out and is lying there, we would want to respond, whether it's a heart attack or a cardiac arrest. They've ultimately have a cardiac arrest situation. We would want to intervene with our CPR intervention.
0: Let me follow up just a tiny bit on that. Let's assume we're in the room. An adult collapses wherever. They are not responding. They're not breathing normally. Everyone has a phone, but maybe they don't have medical training. Can you comment a little bit about how they should be guided?
1: Yeah, first off, they should know that they as an individual can make all the difference, because 9 out of 10 people who experience cardiac arrest outside of a hospital actually die. But immediate CPR can actually double or perhaps even triple a person's chance of surviving an insult like this, which is why, first off, they want to contact 911, or if there are other individuals around them, contact 911, and then immediately starting CPR and getting a AED, an automatic external defibrillator, available if there is one available in the area they're located. And actually, people sometimes under-recognize the availability of these devices. They're available in most businesses, shopping centers, grocery stores, wherever they might be out and about. And you should also, in your own workplace or your own school environment, wherever it might be, take note of where these AEDs are located so that you can access them. I would encourage them not to be fearful of intervening and having that fear prevent them from acting and intervening with the patient. Hands-only CPR is designed to be really simple. If you see a teen or an adult, and it's a little different thought process around children, but a teen or adult who suddenly collapses, you'd call 911 again, and then you would, over the patient who's recumbent, get them into a lying position. You'd want to position your hands directly over the chest, over the sternal part of the chest, the center of the chest, and push fast and hard over the center of the chest for a rate of about 100 to 120 beats per minute, which is about twice a second. And most people know what a second is if you count to yourself slowly. And so pushing twice for each second And you're going to increase the likelihood of that patient, that individual, having a chance to survive that insult.
0: Jackie, I want to kind of riff on what Dr. Thielen was just saying. Fear gets in the way. A lot of people, they don't want to start CPR because they worry that you're going to hurt the person. You're going to break a rib. Address that. What do you say to that person whose fear might keep them from starting it?
2: Well, first, I would say that we would really hope that people feel confident to jump in and know that doing anything is better than doing nothing at all. They are covered by legal ramifications to not be, you know, pursued should something not turn out positively for that individual. We would encourage that everyone not live in fear. Another thing that, you know, I'll just bring up, Dr. Servin, is the bystander effect. A lot of times what we hear is stories where there might be a gathering of people and one person goes down. And unfortunately, everyone kind of looks to the other to say, who's going to jump in? And so we at the American Heart Association really are trying to spread awareness and education and build that confidence by demonstrating hands-only CPR in our community so that people will jump in. You know, as Dr. Thielen mentioned, calling 911, putting the phone on speaker and starting those hand compressions immediately is the best action to take, also identifying where the AED is. And we encourage people to, you know, if you're the one calling 911, take control, point to an individual and say, you go get the AED while you're doing compressions. And those moments can just make all the difference in the world.
0: One quick question about the people who do it, and it sounds like anyone should do it. Do they need to have CPR certification?
2: Absolutely not. And that is a misnomer that I think is pretty widely spread. And so, again, through our work, we are really genuinely trying to break that barrier and make people understand that just knowing the 2 to 3 steps can truly save a life. We are getting out into the community, into our companies that are supporting us or that reach out to us, and we're doing hands-only CPR demonstrations. We're working with our local school system to align with the laws that have been passed in our state here to make sure that every student is learning hands-only CPR as they progress through school as a graduation requirement.
0: I love hearing that because that's huge. Ken, I want to follow up on another point about CPR. A lot of times people talk about the rescue breaths. When should you do them? How do you intersperse them? And I know we've been talking about hands-only CPR, but can you comment a little bit about rescue breaths, when you have to do it? Is it necessary? That type of thing.
1: We wouldn't want individuals to get confused about needing to do rescue breaths. Actually, the likelihood of an individual surviving a cardiac arrest when CPR intervention is applied is actually about the same whether or not rescue breaths are applied or just hands-only CPR are given. Now, of course, if you're a healthcare practitioner or somebody who's been through deeper training and understands rescue breaths, that would be perfectly helpful and appropriate to give those rescue breaths, but you do not need to do that. The hands-on compressions started as quickly as possible with engagement of 911 and asking those around you or yourself, if you know immediately, to access an AED will result in essentially equivalent outcomes for those patients and chance of survivability as long as it's done within the first several minutes.
0: Jackie, I want to ask about the AED. They can look intimidating. And I'm wondering, can you walk us through how does that work? Because they look, I mean, I agree, you have to use them, but they look kind of scary.
2: Absolutely. I appreciate this question so much because we hear it all the time. But the AED is programmed, and it doesn't matter who the manufacturer is or what company has made this AED. Nowadays, every AED actually talks you through every single step that you need to know. It essentially is opening the case, pushing a button to start, and listening to the directive that is given from the machine. It is absolutely simple, and I can't emphasize enough how important it is for people to be comfortable with their AED. If they work in a workplace and there's an opportunity to kind of look at the device and look at the materials around the education with it and the resources that come with it to understand better, that's something that I would encourage people to do. But honestly, even if you've never seen one before, you can pull it out of the case, open it up. It is for the layperson's use, and it literally tells you every step to take.
0: I love that. We started our story with being on the playing field. It's football season. Sports, schools are back. What should parents be asking the coach or the trainers about emergency plans? I referenced the 2023 story that happened on a playing field. Talk to us about that.
2: So the American Heart Association recently established what's called a cardiac emergency response plan, where we will talk to any sports organization, schools, companies, and talk to their leadership to talk about what they have in place in the case that a cardiac emergency takes place. And so it's literally called a CERP, standing for Cardiac Emergency Response Plan. We would ask parents to go to the leadership of those organizations and say, you know, what have we done as an organization to learn hands-only CPR? The American Heart Association is providing youth sports anytime kits where we're able to train number of people over and over again with the use of mannequins and resources and education. Some of the funding that we receive here locally on the First Coast, we actually divvy out to different organizations and our school system to provide those kits so that everyone has access to learn.
0: I love it. Kent, you care for patients. You also lead a major medical center. What made you want to chair this year's Heart Walk?
1: As a physician and CEO of Mayo Clinic in Florida, I see the Heart Walk really as a wonderful opportunity to extend our commitment to healthcare beyond the walls of our hospital, of our campus, of our organization at Mayo Clinic. I'm especially passionate about helping the First Coast become a community of lifesavers, and we feel that way as an organization at Mayo Clinic, that our responsibility to the community goes well beyond those patients who just set foot on our campus, but rather the entire community. We want to be as healthy as possible. This is a wonderful way for those who want to participate in the Heart Walk to help contribute to that effort as well. And so that's why I've stepped forward and I'm serving in this role. I've had the opportunity also personally to participate on the board that helps organize the event for multiple years leading up to now my role this year leading the event. And I've seen the impact that we can have. And ultimately, with that impact, that translates directly into lives saved.
0: I love that. Let's talk about that impact. What can a prepared neighbor, coworker, bystander do that even the best hospital can't do later?
1: Well, I think we go back to what we shared earlier. Activate 911. Initiate CPR. Be willing and able and confident to feel like the right thing to do, the best thing to do, is to immediately act and start hands-only CPR on that individual. And then to identify, if it's possible, depending on the environment where this occurs, to utilize an AED should there be one available. You know, actually, about 70% of cardiac arrests actually happen in the home environment. So being prepared to respond is incredibly important. We want to be able to help anyone, but you should also be aware there's a high likelihood it's going to be someone you know very well that happens to be in your home, or perhaps a member of your family. Yeah. And this is an opportunity to support those individuals in your workspace as well.
0: We focus so much on the emergency, but if there's someone listening who feels overwhelmed by health advice, there are so many places that you can get health advice, influencers, everything out there. What are two changes or conversations with their doctors that deserve their attention?
1: I think the first thing is making sure that they have regular engagement with a doctor. There are many individuals who don't seek healthcare on a preventive basis to try to reduce the chance that they might run into a situation where they're increasing their risk for a cardiac arrest or a heart attack. And so regular healthcare is incredibly important. I know that the American Heart Association has Life's Essential 8 list for individuals. I know you asked for a couple, but there are many items. And most of them, I think we all consciously know, but don't necessarily follow to the level that we ultimately could or should do in order to prevent the chance of having a cardiac arrest. Those include things beyond visiting your doctor, but also eating better, being more active. And again, being more active, this is an opportunity with the Heart Walk to be active with your friends and colleagues. You know, if you utilize or indulge in tobacco, finding a way to stop that. That is incredibly detrimental and significantly increase your risk if you're utilizing tobacco. And then get healthy sleep. Yeah. We're learning more and more as physicians and those who are delivering healthcare, the under-recognized importance of having regular restful sleep that occurs on a regular basis with an adequate volume of hours of sleep, and then managing our weight. There are so many opportunities for prepackaged food and everything else that's available in so many different environments. We really want to be managing our weight, controlling our cholesterol when you do see your doctor, making sure that you understand where your blood sugar is at, and then lastly, blood pressure is incredibly important. So making sure that we're maintaining a healthy blood pressure.
0: I love all that advice. It's so important. Jackie, the First Coast Heart Walk is Saturday, October 3rd. Can you give us the details about what people can expect at that walk?
2: The First Coast Heart Walk is the largest walk that happens in our region. And so what better way to spread awareness and education through the Heart Walk and elevate the education specifically around CPR. So we are trying, as Dr.

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2: We'll open at 7:30 for individuals to come and get some amazing swag, get some great education and heart-healthy resources. And then the walk begins at 8:45 a.m. What's wonderful about our walk is that we really focus on our survivors and we celebrate our survivors because the funds we raised are coming back. It's full circle that they're here because of the work that has been done by the research, the physicians, the, you know, medical devices, you name it, around heart health. And so it's a day that we truly come together as a community to celebrate those survivors.
3: Dr. Teela, I'm going to give you the last word.
4: Well, thanks for the opportunity to share more about the Heart Walk today and also to provide some education about hands-only CPR. I would encourage anyone who has a potential interest in rallying the troops, their family, their friends, getting out there on Saturday, October 3rd. I would encourage them to get there early. For those who haven't participated in the past, it's just a tremendous amount of energetic fun, a lot happening. You leave feeling refreshed and feeling good about not only getting some exercise yourself, but being able to contribute to a healthier community for our Jacksonville area.
3: I want to thank you, Dr. Thielen. I know how busy you are for joining us today in studio to talk about this. This is wonderful.
4: Well, absolutely my pleasure, and thank you for the opportunity.
3: You bet. And Jackie Easterling, thank you so much for coming in studio. I want everyone to support the Heart Walk. This is huge, and I think it's a wonderful way to help your fellow neighbor.
2: Well, we absolutely appreciate the platform, and I would be remiss to not mention how grateful we are for the leadership of Dr. Thielen in the chair role this year. We could not do what we do without his leadership, and so just wanted to extend that gratitude here publicly as well.
3: That's wonderful. Well, that is our program for today. 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Stacey Bennett is our producer. Brady Corum is our director. Isabella Casapau is our associate producer. Caden Collins is our researcher. If you have questions about this or any topic, let us know by calling us at 904-358-6362, email us at health@wjct.org, or tag me on social media at Jay Servin. I'm Dr. Joe Servin, and you're listening to What's Health Got to Do With It from WJCT Studios in Jacksonville, Florida. 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
9: Another AI breach. This time, agents got into the websites of government agencies. For Saturday, September 26th, this is All Things Considered from NPR News. I'm Debbie Elliott. What did President Trump gain courting China's president with pageantry and ritual? We visit the National Museum of American History to see the typewriter poet Maya Angelou used.

0: That's it for tonight's show. 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
7: I lean forward to him and I say, "I love you." 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And I say, "I love you." And I stand up, kiss him on the cheek, and I walk out the hospital ward. And just as I'm leaving, I hear my dad say, in a loud voice, "I know you do."
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9: There was a note stuck in my locker. 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And it said, "Dear Christy, I really like you. Do you like me too? Check one. Yes, no, maybe." Love, Ryan. It said love. I mean, it was happening. Like, this is happening.
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10: Live from NPR News in Washington, I'm Linda Kenyon. President Trump used what is known as a pocket rescission to cancel nearly $1 billion in congressionally approved funding. NPR

That was Esther McManus. Over the years, she and Julia developed a friendship, and Esther told me about a night when Julia came to Philadelphia and Esther invited her for dinner. At first, it was meant to be a small affair, but the guest list quickly grew to include all the chefs in Philadelphia. So she put them to work. The menu, she said, was a simple Moroccan home meal with couscous, grilled racks of lamb, miniature bastillas, which is a Moroccan pigeon pie, and a French dessert, millefeuille. The evening was a success. Julia loved the meal, and they all apparently enjoyed the wine a little too much. Esther says for her, baking is like a disease with no cure, but a good disease. Her advice is to be patient when you bake and do it over and over again until your fingers learn to recognize when the dough is right. She says that baking is hard, boring at times, and unforgiving, but for her, the reward is always making someone happy.

0: In 1959, Alfred Hitchcock, the master of suspense, gave us North by Northwest, a glamorous, ingenious thriller starring Cary Grant as an innocent man caught in a deadly case of mistaken identity. A mysterious woman, a dangerous conspiracy, and a chase that became one of the most famous sequences in movie history. 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

0: Let's get in the pit, y'all. 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
1: Live from NPR News in Washington, I'm Linda Kenyon. Chinese leader Xi Jinping says he agreed with President Trump to set up discussions on AI risks by November. NPR's Jennifer Pak reports from Beijing.
2: China says progress has been made in identifying which items to lower tariffs on, worth $30 billion of goods in each direction, without giving details. While the White House lists U.S. fish, wood products, cosmetics, and Chinese toys, holiday decorations, and small appliances as items to see tariff reductions. The White House also says China agreed to buy more American coal and that Beijing will address U.S. concerns on rare earth supply shortages. No mention of these in China's statement. Both Beijing and Washington say Trump and Xi agreed on Iran, that it should never hold a nuclear weapon, and that no

0: countries should charge transit fees on international waterways. Jennifer Pak, NPR News, Beijing.
1: Former Kennedy Center employees say several months ago, the institution's leadership canceled a plan to repair significant leaks in the main building. The center's board now says those leaks were so urgent that the complex had to close immediately. NPR's Anastasia Tsoukas has more.
2: In a letter sent to two congressional committees, the whistleblowers say the center's current executive director, Matt Floga, had secured $9.3 million to replace and repair water leaks in the center's roof and soffits. Those repairs were approved in August 2025, according to supplemental documents also filed with Congress. But this April, the whistleblowers say Floga canceled the repair plan 4 months before the Kennedy Center's board approved shutting the arts complex immediately. They also say some of the waterproofing funds were diverted for repainting exterior columns and other cosmetic changes President Trump desired. The Kennedy Center did not respond immediately to NPR's request for comment. Anastasia Tsoukas, NPR News.
1: A nor'easter is bearing down on New York, with officials saying the worst is yet to come. Jessica Gould from member station WNYC has the story.
3: Governor Kathy Hochul has called for a state of emergency in New York City and surrounding areas, urging people to stay home. She says not to underestimate the storm following a calm stretch Saturday afternoon.
4: Don't take this lightly. Don't tempt Mother Nature. Don't risk your life.
3: The rain is expected to intensify overnight and through Sunday morning, with gusty winds and coastal flooding. And officials say a full moon could worsen flooding. Already, a few residents in coastal Queens were kayaking through the streets. And videos show cars entirely underwater around a hotel in nearby Edgewater, New Jersey. Officials are encouraging New Yorkers to avoid all travel through late Sunday morning. For NPR News, I'm Jessica Gould in New York.
1: You're listening to NPR News. Alabama has reached a settlement with TikTok. As NPR's John Ruich reports, the lawsuit accused the social media company of designing its platform to be addictive to kids and then misled consumers about it.
5: TikTok has agreed to pay Alabama $100 million, and that figure could go up to $300 million if certain conditions are met. A statement from Alabama's attorney general says the short video platform also agreed to implement a series of safety features designed to protect children. Those include a two-hour daily time limit extendable by parents, pauses that interrupt teens using the platform continuously, restrictions on nighttime access, and a prohibition on cosmetic filters for teen users. The TikTok agreement follows a similar settlement last month between the social media giant Meta and a group of states. That case also hinged on whether the social media platforms were designed to hook kids and whether the company was truthful to the public about it. John Ruich, NPR News.
1: Communities worldwide dedicated yesterday, 9/25, as Dolly Parton Day. The date was a nod to Dolly Parton's hit song, 9/5. Many states established the 25th to celebrate Parton's career as a singer-songwriter, actor, philanthropist, and an entrepreneur, as well as her commitment to increasing literacy. Fans donated to Parton's Imagination Library, while others celebrated by dressing up as the superstar and toasting with pink-themed cocktails. Parton died last month after a short battle with cancer. She was 80 years old. I'm Linda Kenyon, NPR News in Washington.
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9: And I'm Lars Gotrich.
8: Lars, you know, there are moments in Tiny Desk history that are etched into my mind.
9: Well, like what?
8: I mean, we can go on and on, but like Juvenile's encore, Back That Thing Up, or
9: Tank
8: and the Bangers' emotional contest winning performance, or when Adele, her voice was ripping through the walls at the old building. But there are some moments that are unscripted.
9: Say no more, Bobby. Cue the clip.
8: All right, so let me paint the picture, everybody. The lead singer of Turnstile, Brendan Yates, hops onto the desk, takes a look at his surroundings, and jumps, executes a hardcore parkour perfect barrel roll into the audience. The crowd goes wild. History is made. The first stage desk dive at the tiny desk.
9: On today's show, all roads lead to the stage dive that launched a thousand memes. Turnstile at the tiny desk. A proud moment for me personally,
8: yes,
9: Bobby.
8: Yes, I know. You were extremely proud while I was devastated, but we'll talk about that later.
9: Yeah. Right,
8: so we're going to get into it, Lars. But first, we're going to feature some artists that have collaborated with Baltimore's beloved hardcore punk band. The difficult to describe Blood Orange is coming up in a bit. But first, we're going to rock with Sheer Mag.
9: I love Sheer Mag so much. To me, they embody the spirit of rock and roll, past and present. A little backstory. They met as students at SUNY Purchase, graduated, formed the band, and moved into a house together. And for over a decade, they have combined a DIY punk ethos with the sounds of 70s hard rock, disco, and power pop. Their songs are anthemic, but so, so rowdy.
8: Yeah. So what's Sheer Mag's connection to Turnstile, Lars?
9: Tina Holliday is the quintessential rock singer. She's loud and raspy and full of yearning. And she sings the backing vocals on the Turnstile track Moon from the 2018 album Time and Space.

0: as we'll discover throughout this episode, turns out really knows how to build a community with their songs.
1: All right, well, it's time to rock out, man. And yes, this Tiny Desk does open with some bagpipes, so get ready, y'all. Here's Sheer Matter.

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Thank you so much for having us. We appreciate it. We're Sheer Mag. I don't think I said it before. We're used to playing in the dark. But we have one. Thank you.

0: That was the pride of Philly, Sheer Mag at the Tiny Desk. We just heard Fan the Flames, and Sheer Mag opened with Steel Sharpened Steel.
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0: And I'm Lars Gotrich.
1: Now, there's some musicians who thrive on collaboration. And our next artist has worked with the likes of FKA Twigs, Mac Miller, Carly Rae Jepsen, and, to tie in this episode's headliner, Turnstile.

0: That is Alien Love Call from Turnstile's 2021 album, Glow On. The featured guest in that song, Devontae Hines, a.k.a. Blood Orange. He is a multi-hyphenate producer, singer, songwriter. He can play a silly amount of instruments. He is a musician's musician, the kind that loves and studies all sorts of music. I mean, Bobby, he even worked with the legendary composer Philip Glass.
1: Yeah, man. And as a result, you cannot, it's impossible to pin his style down. Everything is a part of his music. He knows how to turn challenging sounds into something approachable and meaningful.
0: Dev even admits during this Tiny Dust that he doesn't write them like songs, more like building blocks until they make sense. And that's what's so unique about this Tiny Dust from Blood Orange.
1: And just to set y'all up, you will hear the beautiful voice of Devontae Hines. Like in his music, he shares the spotlight with others, including some powerful spoken word by the Atlanta artist Ashley Hayes. So let's go ahead and get into it. Here's Blood Orange at the Tiny Dust.

third grade. I'm in the hallway and I'm sure I shouldn't have been, and Corey White comes up to me and asks, yo, have you heard the new Missy Elliott track? I reply, who is Missy Elliott? At the time, my parents only let me listen to gospel and the smooth jazz station, but that day, I went home, ran upstairs to my room, and closed the door, which is a cardinal sin in a black mother's house, and I waited on TRL to come on. And then it happened. Metallics in a black trash bag fill my TV screen, and I hear the coolest thing I'd ever heard in 8 years of living. Beep, beep. Who got the keys to the Jeep? Vroom. And at that moment, I had my entire life figured out. I was gonna grow up to be Missy Elliott. I spent the next 10 years of my life recording and rewinding videos to learn dance moves, passing that Dutch, getting my freak on, and trying to figure out what the hell she was saying and work it. There were so many artists I could have idolized at the time, but Missy was the only one who looked like me. It is because of Melissa Elliott that I believe that a fat black girl from Chicago could dance until she felt pretty, could be sexy and cool, could be a woman playing a man's game and not be apologetic about it. If you ask me what representation in the media is important, I will show you my velour outfit and the matching Kango hat I begged my parents for. I will show you a woman who learned how to dance until she felt pretty. Feminism wears a throwback jersey, bamboo earrings, and a face beat for the gods. Feminism is the brat Missy Elliott and Lil' Kim on the Not Tonight track. Feminism says, as a woman in my arena, you are not my competition. As a woman in my arena, your light doesn't make mine any dimmer, dear Missy.

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0: Thank you.
1: That was Blood Orange at the Tiny Desk in 2019. We just heard Dagenham Dream, Jewelry, and Blood Orange open the set with By Ourselves. Bob Boylan and Morgan Noel Smith produced that show. Josh Rogerson recorded and mixed the audio with help from Patrick Boyd.
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2: And I'm Bobby Carter.
1: Bobby, behind closed doors, we talk a lot about timing.
2: Mm-hmm.
1: When should we invite so-and-so to the Tiny Desk? Do we catch the artist at the beginning of their career as they're ascending? Or someone who's made a lasting impact a while back, and now it's time for the world to wake up and remember them.
2: That's right. We really think about maximum impact. And when we featured Turnstile on the Tiny Desk Home Concert Series in 2022, we knew that they were becoming one of the biggest rock bands in the world. But, you know, the pandemic limited where Turnstile really shines, and that's on the stage.
1: You know, a decade ago, I did see Turnstile play basements and small auditoriums. Wow. And their shows are always so wild, so joyous. You really feel like anybody could join the party, get on stage, and jump off. And that's exactly what they would do.
2: Oh, my God.
1: So when they announced the album Never Enough, we knew it was time to bring them into the office proper.

0: That's right, Lars. You produce both the home concert and the one we're about to hear. But what makes this one different?
1: Well, before Turnstile even came to the desk, the band's lead singer, Brendan Yates, attended another Tiny Desk. This one by Mustafa, the Sudanese-Canadian poet and songwriter. Brendan lives in Baltimore, so, you know, he's just an hour away from NPR HQ here in Washington, D.C. Mm-hmm. And, you know, Brendan and Mustafa, they're homies, so he was just there to support Mustafa. But as Mustafa was performing, I could see the gears turning in Brendan's head. He seemed to be thinking, how can I make Turnstile's Tiny Desk unlike anything Turnstile's ever done?
0: And they did it in a few ways. They brought a horn section, a piano player. They turned a punk rager into a ska song. They give a dreamy pop song a Motown shuffle. And they turned the big hit Never Enough into a ballad. They understood the assignment completely.
1: And then Brendan did a stage dive off the desk.
0: All right. So let's get back to this picture we were painting earlier, man. So you and I and a couple of members of the team, we had to huddle before the show because, yeah, like anyone who's been to a Turnstile show, they know that the audience is a part of the show.
1: Yes, 100%.
0: Throughout the entire concert, people from the audience are hopping on stage and diving off like nonstop. And it's something to see. And, you know, in the building, most Tiny Desks, it's a pretty tame environment. And to your credit, I know you wanted to have members of the community in there, and we wanted it to be anything but tame. So we had to negotiate a few things.
1: Yes.
0: You wanted to get them in the space. You went during the last song, you wanted to get them closer to the desk and give Turnstile a little bit of that energy that they experience when they're on stage. Just a little bit.
1: Just a little bit. You know, and in that last song, Brendan sees his opportunity. He hops up on the desk and you know, he makes some history.
0: A lot of history. And listen, to lift the veil a little bit, we got about a hair close to out of control. But that's why I look back at that show. And I just smile when everybody else got a little bit paranoid for a minute. It was a great show. One of a kind. And it from a musical standpoint and the environment, it was just unbelievable. I'll never forget it. So let's get in the pit and listen to Turnstile at the Tiny Desk.

Thank you all so much for being here. I'll take a quick second to introduce the band. We got Pat, Daniel, Franz, and Meg. I'm Brendan. And joining us today, Baltimore's own Thelgen Allen on trumpet, Tobias Moody on sax, Troy Long on the keys. This being somewhat of a hometown show for us, there's a lot of very important people in the room, a lot of personal heroes, and a lot of people that we grew up with, people that we, people that are family, people that are friends. Thank you for always being there, and I love you. It's never enough.

0: Terrell Hogan Law.
1: 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Let's end distracted driving.
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3: 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Walter Ray Watson edited and produced this episode along with Noah Caldwell. Neil Tebalt is our technical director. Saraya Muhammad is our executive producer. And Sonali Mehta is the executive director of NPR Music. And our theme was composed by Kaylin Ellis.
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8: 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Hopefully your week has been good and your weekend is much better. We're just going to let the music play this go around. We got some new music that's about to come up from Glenn Lewis. Glenn Lewis is releasing an album. He's been releasing a couple of songs and gearing us up for a new album. And I've been loving it. And had to touch the hip-hop world and play some Black Milk. But then I go back to some throwback with some Mid-Condition and some other stuff. So hopefully you enjoy the tunes. Enjoy the tunes. Enjoy the tunes. All right. And you are here again to listen to some good soul, neo soul, funk, hip-hop, jazz, R&B, and all the things in between. All right. Stick around. And I will be closing the show out. But enjoy the music. Share it with your folks. It's the Neighborhood. Mr. Al Peach.